0: today to mark 25 years since the 9/11 attacks on the World Trade Center and Pentagon. We'll re-air a portion of Democracy Now!'s initial coverage and hear co-host Juan Gonzalez read his New York Daily News column just after the attack, headlined "A Horror to Last a Lifetime." Then we look at how post 9/11 policies and the so-called war on terror have reshaped the country and the world. We'll speak to Asmat Khan of the Center for Global Journalism at Columbia. She won a Pulitzer Prize for exposing the massive civilian death toll from U.S.-led airstrikes in Iraq, Syria, and Afghanistan.
1: It was an era marked by rapidly proliferating official and unofficial wars, extreme government secrecy, a subversion of democratic debate, expanding presidential power, dozens of secret prisons overseas, widespread torture, the advent of drone strikes, the rise of the counterterrorism industrial complex and private contracting, overhauls of immigration policy, and restrictions on the freedoms of speech and press, rights to privacy, and a blank check in the name of national security.
0: And we'll speak to Jamil Jaffer, director of the Knight First Amendment Institute at Columbia University.
2: Lawless detention of immigrants in the weeks after the attacks was one of the first signs that we were operating in a new paradigm, and it contained the seeds of many of the abuses that we saw later on, that we see around us today.
0: Jamil Jaffer and Asmat Khan just helped organize a symposium called The Forever War and the First Amendment. All that and more coming up. Welcome to Democracy Now!, democracynow.org, The War and Peace Report. I'm Amy Goodman. In Yemen, Saudi forces have carried out airstrikes on the port city of Mocha after Houthi fighters routed Yemeni government forces and seized control of Yemen's entire Red Sea coastline and strategic island of Perim. The group's rapid advance has consolidated its power over the Bab al-Mandeb Strait, a narrow maritime passageway through one of the world's most important trade routes. The Houthis have said they won't disrupt international shipping, but reiterated threats to attack vessels from Saudi Arabia. Meanwhile, Iran's Islamic Revolutionary Guard Corps says it struck a U.S. naval drone in the Strait of Hormuz. Separately, projectiles hit two vessels off the coast of Oman, setting one of the ships on fire. At least 15 vessels have been struck by Iran or the U.S. over the last week near the Strait of Hormuz. The latest attack sent the price of oil skyrocketing further to about $110 a barrel, with U.S. diesel fuel prices soaring to more than $6 a gallon for the first time ever. In Dallas, Texas, the Republican Party wrapped up its first ever midterm convention Thursday night, with Vice President J.D. Vance delivering a keynote address in what could be a preview of a presidential run at the 2028 Republican nomination. Vance delivered a combative speech attacking Democrats as the party of hatred. Earlier in the evening, violent threats rang out from the crowd as Texas Senator Ted Cruz delivered a speech attacking political opponents as Islamists and communists.
3: When Mamdani says he wants to seize the means of production, he means it. When Abdul al-Sayed says he has a, quote, obligation to comply with Sharia law, he means it. And when James Tallarico says he wants to dismantle capitalism, he means it.
0: He should be shot, someone shouted out at least three times as Senator Cruz spoke. This came just minutes after Cruz condemned the murder of conservative activist Charlie Kirk 1 year ago and assassination attempts on President Trump. Trump also spoke at the RNC for a second straight evening, asking supporters to pledge to, quote, cheat like hell, unquote, to help Republicans win the midterms. Trump repeated his promise to send all U.S. adults a $5,000 check, but only if Republicans retain control of both chambers of Congress. Trump faced an immediate backlash to his proposal. Wisconsin Congressmember Mark Pocan commented, quote, "So now it's $5,000 bribes that Trump will never deliver to attempt to make voters forget what they're paying for gas and food? Whatever happened to those promised DOGE checks? Americans are not fools. We know he lies daily," Congressmember Pocan said. President Trump faced an immediate backlash to his proposal on Wednesday to send $5,000 checks to every U.S. adult if Republicans retain control of the House and Senate in November's elections. The Supreme Court on Thursday blocked the state of Missouri from using a new congressional map gerrymandered to give Republicans an advantage in November's midterm elections. It was the second time this week the Supreme Court issued a ruling on the case in its emergency docket after a Trump-appointed federal judge in Missouri issued conflicting orders about the new map. In Ukraine, at least two people were killed and eight others wounded this morning as a Russian drone struck a gas station in Kyiv. Elsewhere, the city of Pavlohrad is marking a day of mourning after a Russian drone hit a shopping mall Thursday, killing five people and wounding 67 others. Two other shopping malls were targeted by Russia earlier in the week. Ukrainian officials say Russian attacks on private businesses and civilian infrastructure are rapidly growing. The Russian strikes follow an attack by a Ukrainian seaborne drone on Sochi that killed 38 people, that left 38 people injured, and come after Ukraine launched its deepest ever attack inside Russia on two natural gas facilities in the Arctic, nearly 2,000 miles from Ukraine's border in western Siberia. Nepal's government's demanding $20 million in compensation from a United Nations fund set up to cover loss and damage from the climate crisis as rescue and recovery teams continue to search for more than 5,000 people who remain missing more than 2 weeks after a glacier's collapse triggered a devastating flood and landslide. Over 1,200 people are confirmed dead. On Wednesday, a UN coordinator said Nepal is bearing the brunt of a climate crisis it had little role in creating.
4: The devastation Nepal has experienced is an extraordinary stark illustration of the losses and damages that climate-vulnerable countries are increasingly facing. Nepal has contributed very little to global greenhouse gas emission, yet it is experiencing profound human and economical consequences from a changing climate.
0: Meanwhile, an alarming new study finds climate feedback loops, including melting permafrost, warmer wetlands and lakes, and raging wildfires, could amplify the effects of global heating by as much as 30% by the end of the century, adding an additional 0.4 degrees Celsius of warming to an already overheating planet. Here in New York, state, local, and national politicians are gathering at the site of the former World Trade Center towers today to commemorate the 25th anniversary of the 9/11 attacks. A quarter century later, more than 145,000 people are still being treated for illnesses related to the collapse of the Twin Towers, according to center from the CDC's World Trade Center Health Program. That includes 57,000 cancer patients. Nearly 10,000 people have died from 9/11-related illnesses. This is retired fire department paramedic Lieutenant Conrad Matos, who rushed to the World Trade Center on 9/11 and worked on recovery efforts at Ground Zero for months. He was diagnosed with brain cancer in 2020.
5: I was devastated. Because to be honest with you, I don't know if I would have ran in the way I ran in back on 9/11. I might have thought things a little differently. Because we went in, we didn't have enough equipment. We didn't have masks, respirators, nothing.
0: Ahead of today's 9/11 commemorations, the group September 11th Families for Peaceful Tomorrows led a rally at Union Square on Thursday in front of the Gandhi statue, followed by a peace walk and a candlelight vigil at Ground Zero. This is Colleen Kelly, one of the group's founding members.
6: Our mission began as this. September 11th Families for Peaceful Tomorrows is an organization founded by family members of those killed on September 11th who have united to turn our grief into action for peace.
0: After headlines, we'll revisit Democracy Now!'s coverage of the 9/11 attacks and look at how the so-called war on terror reshaped the U.S. and the world. ICE has sent a documented immigrant from Somalia to the notorious detention camp at the U.S. naval base in Guantanamo Bay, Cuba. Adam Abdullah came to the U.S. as an asylum seeker in 2023. He had a valid work permit, social security number, no criminal history, was working as an auto mechanic in St. Paul, Minnesota, when federal agents arrested him last December at the start of Operation Metro Surge. During a brief phone call from detention on Tuesday, Abdullah told Minnesota Public Radio he was shackled by his wrists and ankles and flown to Guantanamo about 2 weeks ago after what immigration officials said would be a deportation flight to Somalia.
7: From Miami, they say, okay, now we go to Somalia. Then first we go Cuba for refueling, and then we go some other countries to Somalia.
0: Instead, Abdullah was sent to Guantanamo's Camp 6, built 20 years ago to detain people accused of terrorism. Abdullah says he's among eight Somalis being held there. Last year, the ACLU sued the Trump administration, seeking to stop the transfer of immigrants to Guantanamo, citing punitive conditions of confinement, isolation, and retaliation. In Maryland, local officials are demanding accountability after ICE violently clashed with protesters when federal agents swarmed the streets of a residential neighborhood in the city of Frederick last week. Video released by the group Hagerstown Rapid Response shows ICE agents driving onto sidewalks and grass where protesters and witnesses had formed human chains. Agents surveilling a house in the Tasker Chance neighborhood also beat up peaceful protesters protecting the home with batons. ICE remained there for about 40 hours, with some residents too afraid to leave their homes to go to work or school. Frederick City Council President Cesar Diaz said ICE threatened residents with remarks like, quote, "We see you, we know where you live, and we have your license plate." More footage shows an ICE agent pointing a gun at the people on the ground. Meanwhile, when Frederick police asked ICE whether it had a warrant to enter the house under surveillance, federal agents reportedly refused to answer. In Denver, Colorado, officials and civil rights groups have filed a federal lawsuit attempting to block the Trump administration from deploying federal immigration agents to voting sites nationwide. The lawsuit accuses Homeland Security Secretary Mark Wayne Mullen and acting head of ICE David Venturella of allowing agents to patrol polling sites in violation of federal laws. In May, the plaintiffs say armed federal agents swarmed the parking lot of an active polling site in San Antonio, Texas, to detain a person in plain view of voters. Meanwhile, in Syracuse, New York, ICE agents entered a polling site in June to interrogate a volunteer over a social media post. The lawsuit follows these remarks by Homeland Security Secretary Mullen last week.
8: ICE isn't there to patrol the polling places. We're there to enforce specific threats. The only reason why we would be at polling places if there is a threat to that polling place or we're serving a warrant on someone that we have been actively tracking down.
0: Florida has banned undocumented students from enrolling in public universities. The move comes after a unanimous vote by the Republican-controlled Florida Board of Governors. There are as many as 8,000 undocumented students graduating from Florida high schools annually, and over 50,000 undocumented students enrolled in state universities, according to the Florida Education Association. Florida's already revoked in-state tuition for undocumented students. Robert Casanello, president of the United Faculty of Florida, said in a statement, quote, rather than increasing our university system's capacity to educate Florida's future workers and leaders, this rule stymies growth and closes doors that have helped our communities, he said. Anthropic has published a threat intelligence report showing how bad actors have attempted to use artificial intelligence models to design weapons, launch cyber attacks, and surveil adversaries. Among several potential plots uncovered by the report was an attempt by one user to write a grant proposal for gain-of-function research into a mosquito-borne virus that could make the pathogen more virulent and transmissible. This week, Anthropic admitted to a fourth incident in which a so-called misaligned AI tool gained access to the open internet and hacked into external systems. The rogue AI agent only stopped its cyber attacks when it exhausted its token limit. Anthropic admitted to the breach on Wednesday just after one of its researchers, Jacob Coxon, publicly resigned, warning the race to produce super intelligent machines poses an existential threat to humans. Meanwhile, an investigation by the American Prospect finds Anthropic is building out an extensive monitoring system to keep tabs on activists who oppose the rapid development of AI. And NASA, a film that portrays the Israeli military's use of secret AI-powered systems to deliberately and systematically target and kill civilians in Gaza, received a record-breaking 24.5-minute standing ovation during its premiere Thursday at the Venice Film Festival. This tops the previous record-setting ovation of 22 minutes for The Voice of Hind Rajab last year. NASA is the latest work by Israeli journalist Yuval Abraham and filmmaker Rachel Zohar, who both won an Oscar for the documentary No Other Land, along with Palestinian co-directors Basil Adra and Hamdan Bilal. NASA was shot in secret on rooftops in Tel Aviv across 3 years and builds on testimony from Israeli military and intelligence sources who spoke on the condition their identities be concealed. The film's title references an acronym used by the Israeli military as a shorthand for civilian killings in Gaza, including of children. This is Yuval Abraham speaking from Venice.
9: Part of why we wanted to make this film is because I think that hearing testimonies from officers who themselves, you know, were operated these systems of killing, designed them, can make the denial of the crimes harder. And there is a direct correlation between the silence or between the denial of the crimes and their ability to persist.
0: And those are some of the headlines. This is Democracy Now!, democracynow.org, the War and Peace Report. Coming up, it's been 25 years since the 9/11 attacks. Stay with us.

0: Zeeshan B seen crying in the streets. This is Democracy Now!, democracynow.org, the War and Peace Report. I'm Amy Goodman in New York with Democracy Now! Co-host Juan Gonzalez in Chicago. Hi, Juan.
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0: Memorials are being held today to mark 25 years since the 9/11 attacks on September 11, 2001. Moments of silence will be held to mark the time hijackers flew planes into each of the World Trade Center towers when the Twin Towers collapsed and when hijacked planes separately crashed into the Pentagon and in Shanksville, Pennsylvania. The first plane hit the World Trade Center at 8:46 a.m. 2,977 people were killed in the attacks, as far as we know. Nearly 10,000 more people have died from 9/11-related illnesses connected to the collapse of the Twin Towers. 25 years ago, Democracy Now! Was broadcasting from the attic of DC TV, downtown community television in Chinatown, just blocks from Ground Zero. We were the closest national broadcast to the World Trade Center site. It was a beautiful blue sky day. It was primary day here in New York. We were on the air when the first plane hit. This is a clip from we were on the air when the second plane hit. The first plane hit a few minutes before the show. This is a clip from the documentary Steal the Story, Please, featuring our initial radio coverage overlaid with archival video from that day.
2: I'm going to interrupt this tape conversation. Just a little while ago, we heard a loud sonic boom-like crash, and we heard sirens. Well, it appears that planes crashed into the upper floors of both World Trade Center towers minutes apart. We're in Chinatown. We're not far from the World Trade Center buildings. This is all unfolding as this broadcast takes place. Clouds of smoke engulfing the World Trade Center.
0: That was 25 years ago today, as Democracy Now! Broadcasts from DC TV, just blocks from Ground Zero. We spent hours on the air. At the time of the attacks, Democracy Now! Co-host Juan Gonzalez was a columnist at the New York Daily News. Juan, you wrote a column that would appear the next day. It was headlined, "A Horror to Last a Lifetime."
1: Yes, Amy. And as you mentioned, this was mayoral primary day in New York City. And I had actually been up early in the morning. I was already in Brooklyn at the polling places interviewing voters in the mayoral primary when we got news, when the news began to spread about the first plane and then the second plane hitting the Trade Center. And so I sort of tried to leave the polling places and try to head to Lower Manhattan. But of course, all the subways were shut down. All traffic on all the bridges into and out of Manhattan was shut down. And there was total gridlock and panic, really, in the streets of Brooklyn. But I eventually was able to run over the Brooklyn Bridge on foot. As thousands of people were fleeing Manhattan, I think I was the only one heading in the opposite direction until I got downtown. And as you know, covering a major catastrophe is a daunting task for those of us who are reporters. We don't have the full information at first or who or what caused it, the number of victims or the full extent of the damage. Yet we still have to inform the public of the little we know and what we've learned. So I'm going to read the column that I wrote that early that evening for the next day's daily news. A block from the mountain of rubble that had once been the World Trade Center, Fire Chief Tom McCarthy stumbled toward a traffic divider and sat down to catch his breath. The back of his uniform had been ripped away. His right arm was in a sling, and his head was so covered with ash that his eyes seemed like tiny slits. "Don't move, Chief," said a paramedic who rushed up to help. "We'll get you to an ambulance and a hospital right away." I'm okay, McCarthy said, waving him off. Take care of the guys in worse shape first. The medic started pouring water over McCarthy's head and eyes to wash away the ash. Feels great, the chief said, breaking into a smile. I can see again. McCarthy and the men of Battalion 32 left their firehouse in Red Hook, Brooklyn yesterday morning after the second plane crashed into the second tower at the World Trade Center. We were watching it on TV, he said. Then a few seconds later, we felt the explosion all the way in Red Hook. That's when I knew it was going to be a long day. They arrived at the scene on West Street sometime after 9:30. McCarthy had just gotten instructions to deploy his men and was heading toward the burning towers when he heard yet another explosion about 20 stories high in 2 World Trade. The building started coming down and everybody ran, he said. It was like being on the beach with this big wave coming at you. Only this wave was concrete and steel and glass. McCarthy was hit and went down almost immediately. A piece of the Trade Center got me, he said. But it's my guys I'm worried about. A few blocks away, another lucky and exhausted fireman from Ladder Company 113 in Crown Heights, Brooklyn, was taking off his boots and saying a few quiet thanks. I thought it was all over for a while, said the firefighter. A bunch of us went into the lobby of the Marriott Hotel to rescue another trapped fireman when the whole building collapsed on us. We all grabbed onto a pillar and in the middle of the lobby, and that's the only thing that saved us. By early afternoon, word was already spreading that the number of missing firefighters and cops might make this the darkest day our city's uniformed services had ever seen. For Don Domenico, a Port Authority engineer who worked on the 88th floor of One World Trade Center, the day had started like so many others. Domenico had reported to his job at his 7:30 starting time. He was busy at his desk when a humongous explosion shook the building from above. The blast came from the first plane striking the building. The ceiling started collapsing. File cabinets tumbled over, Domenico said. A bunch of us regrouped and headed for the stairs. They raced down smoke-filled staircases, passing injured and dazed people as they went. Just when I got outside and was crossing the plaza, Domenico said, I heard another explosion and saw glass and steel all over the place. He fell on a car hood. And suddenly there was so much smoke and debris that he couldn't see a few feet in front of him and could barely breathe. He felt his way along a row of parked cars until he found a door that was unlocked, and he sought refuge inside the car. He rifled through the glove compartment of the car, found some tissues, and started spitting out the thick black muck that had filled his lungs. Raheem Terrain, a customer service representative for Empire Blue Cross and Blue Shield, was on the 20th floor of One World Trade Center talking on the telephone to a client when the first plane hit. He looked out the window and saw flames shooting down and people falling. He and other employees scrambled for the exits and made it out safely. As the fire raged out of control, he headed toward the Brooklyn Bridge, along with thousands of others, a river of people fleeing the chaos and terror of downtown Manhattan. Terrain was a third of the way across the bridge when he heard another explosion and turned back to look. Stunned, he watched one of the towers, this marvelous jewel, symbol of the world's greatest city, collapse like a house of cards. As long as I live, I'll never forget what I saw today, he said. In a few short hours, our nation had aged in ways impossible to measure. And all over town last night, thousands of grown men and women who had once thought themselves such hardened New Yorkers that nothing could shake them, managed to find their way home. The lucky ones, those who survived without serious injury, held their children and loved ones tight in their arms. They took long, warm showers to wash the ashes from their bodies. And when they were alone in their beds, Many saw the wave coming at them again, and they cried like frightened children at the horror they had witnessed. And I think that is what so many people who went through that day will never forget. Just a total way that in a moment, life can change in ways that no one ever expected. Situations and a catastrophe like that changes people forever.
0: Juan, that was such a powerful column. And just for people to understand that column, A Horror to Last a Lifetime, that you wrote for the New York Daily News, that appeared in the paper on September 12, 2001. You're not only writing this unbelievable column, but you're living through it. And that's your incredible talent. That is your remarkable journalistic ability that we started with this week, with your critical exposés of the toxic nightmare that would unfold at Ground Zero as workers were sent back being told that the environment was safe. We're going to link to your columns at democracynow.org. And coming up, the Pulitzer Prize-winning journalist Asmar Khan of the Center for Global Journalism and Jamil Jaffer, director of the Knight First Amendment Institute, both from Columbia University. They have just finished a two-day symposium at Columbia called The Forever War and the First Amendment. Back in a minute.

0: as the days go by. This is Democracy Now!, democracynow.org. I'm Amy Goodman with Juan Gonzalez. The legacy of September 11th shaped so much of the last 25 years, from the thousands who were killed on that day and the families who lost loved ones to the first responders and volunteers who rushed toward danger only to later to fall ill from exposure to toxic air, to the U.S. government's response to 9/11, which reshaped our politics, institutions and culture. The reverberations to 9/11 changed the world and continue to impact people globally today. Over the last several days, a symposium at Columbia University convened journalists, scholars, lawyers, and activists to explore the legacies of the war on terror, specifically focused on the impact on democratic rights, including the freedoms of speech and the press. The symposium was hosted by the Knight First Amendment Institute at Columbia University and Columbia's Simon and June Lee Center for Global Journalism. This is a video produced for the event called The Forever War and the First Amendment.
1: On September 20th, 2001, 9 days after the deadliest attack in United States history, President George W. Bush stood before a joint session of Congress and said,
2: "Our war on terror begins with Al-Qaeda, but it does not end there."
1: It was the start of the Forever War, a seemingly endless proliferation of open-ended conflicts waged against poorly defined enemies in North Africa, the Middle East, South and Central Asia, and even here, inside the United States.
3: Good evening. American and British forces have begun attacking the Taliban in Afghanistan tonight.
1: In October 2001, the U.S. went to war in Afghanistan. A year and a half later, the Bush administration led the country to war in Iraq on the basis of false claims about weapons of mass destruction.
4: It was to disarm Iraq of its weapons of mass destruction.
2: Weapons of mass destruction.
5: There is no doubt that Saddam Hussein now has weapons of mass destruction.
1: Vice President Cheney made clear the U.S. government was willing to disregard established legal rules in the prosecution of this new war.
6: We also have to work, though, sort of the dark side, if you will. We've got

0: are removed from actual battlefields. These policies all but abandoned the post-war human rights framework that the U.S. was largely responsible for building. The Forever War reshaped American democracy and society as well. Surveillance programs proliferated, from the NYPD's targeting of New York's Muslim communities to digital surveillance operations of unprecedented scope and reach.
1: Today, the president signed a big new anti-terrorism bill that would expand the government's ability to track down terrorists, but at some cost.
0: Anti-terrorism legislation criminalized forms of peaceful speech and association. National security was used as a justification for keeping the public in the dark about the most consequential questions. And secret evidence, secret hearings, and even secret judicial opinions became normalized. The press struggled to fulfill its role, and when journalists did report on controversial and covert programs, they did so in the shadow of the Espionage Act, which the government deployed against journalist sources and threatened to deploy against journalists themselves. Repressive policies imposed in the name of national security did not go unchallenged. Victims and targets of the government's policies filed hundreds of cases in court, often with the help of human rights and civil liberties organizations. Communities that had been targeted unfairly built new organizations to advocate for fairness and defend themselves against discrimination. And a new generation of journalists founded new media institutions to report what legacy newsrooms had missed and ask questions they had failed to.
2: That video produced for the symposium at Columbia University called The Forever War and the First Amendment. It was narrated by Asmat Khan, who joins us now, an investigative reporter for the New York Times Magazine, director of the Simon and June Lee Center for Global Journalism at Columbia, where she's also an assistant professor of journalism at the J School there. Her multi-part series, The Civilian Casualty Files, was awarded the 2022 Pulitzer Prize in International Reporting. And we're joined by Jamil Jaffer, director of the Knight First Amendment Institute, previously deputy legal director at the ACLU, where he argued cases around issues like surveillance, censorship, and other human rights and national security issues for many years. The author of The Drone Memos, Targeted Killing, Secrecy, and the Law. Jamil, talk about this two-day that the two of you put on symposium, The Forever War and the First Amendment, as we move today after this 25th anniversary of the 9/11 attacks.
3: Sure. Yeah. Well, first, Amy, thanks so much for having me on again. So the symposium is about how the war on terror tested and transformed the First Amendment and the freedoms of speech and the press. And as you know, those freedoms were tested right away, you know, in the days and weeks after 9/11, with the closure of immigration hearings, the Patriot Act, which expanded government surveillance powers, eventually the expansion of the material support laws, which, you know, reached for the first time certain kinds of speech. The use of the Espionage Act against journalist sources, and you know, you've covered all of those things, but those are all in different ways tests of the First Amendment. And so the symposium is or has been a kind of look back on all of those tests of the First Amendment to kind of evaluate, did the First Amendment play the role that we needed it to? And then also we were looking at the ways in which the decisions that collectively we made in the months and years after 9/11, how those decisions relate to the world we find ourselves living in now, because there's so many policies that the Trump administration has now put in place that are built on the legal arguments and the policies put in place, you know, over the course of successive administrations after 9/11.
4: And Jamil, I'm wondering if you can talk especially about the policy that developed of extraordinary rendition, where effectively the government, in collusion with other governments around the world, kidnapped and disappeared people into black hole sites, and where that stands in terms of the legality as far as the Supreme Court is concerned.
3: Yeah, I mean, I think that

0: that that policy, the extraordinary rendition policy, is sort of emblematic about our collective decision to surrender the values that we thought we were supposed to defend. The rendition policy was one of the policies that the Bush administration put in place in the years immediately after 9/11. You know, obviously we were we also saw the adoption of torture policies by the CIA and the military. The CIA was torturing prisoners in CIA black sites around the world. Eventually, those torture policies found their way into places like Abu Ghraib and Guantanamo. So this was a real departure, not just from U.S. law, but from the entire international human rights framework that the U.S. had a big hand in building after the Second World War. And, you know, one of the really, you know, when we talk about the departure from those important norms and principles after 9/11, we often focus on the Bush administration, the decision of the Bush administration to, you know, depart from those norms, the decision of the Obama administration to normalize some of those departures. But I actually think that the biggest failure was not in the executive branch. The biggest failure was in the courts. Because, Juan, you were asking about, you know, what's the status of the what's the legal status of these policies? You know, almost without exception, the courts have refused to address the lawfulness of these policies. You know, all sorts of cases were brought against national security policies put in place after 9/11. Almost all of those cases brought by human rights victims or by human rights organizations were thrown out on grounds other than the merits. They were thrown out because the plaintiffs were found to lack standing. They were thrown out because the questions were found to be political questions that are relegated to the political branches to decide, or they were thrown out on immunity grounds. They're thrown out on all sorts of bases, but not on the merits. The courts just almost without exception refuse to address the merits, and it's a remarkable and I think really dispiriting thing that 25 years after 9/11 we have almost no law. Certainly from the Supreme Court, almost no law on the legality of these really controversial policies that, you know, in some cases were introduced by the Bush administration and others, you know, introduced by later administrations. It's a real failure on the part of the courts.
1: And what about the Department of Homeland Security? Most young people in the United States today don't realize that that was created after 9/11, and it's had such a big impact on law enforcement and other repression now across mm-hmm. the country.
0: Yeah, I mean, I think that we are seeing this in a lot of ways. We're seeing the institutions and the authorities that were put in place after 9/11 now being repurposed by the Trump administration. And, you know, it's shocking, but not entirely a surprise, because from the beginning, it was easy to see that these institutions could very readily be repurposed to suppress domestic dissent, not just the Department of Homeland Security, but, you know, all of the surveillance authorities that were put in place after 9/11, the material support laws, the Espionage Act, all of these things were initially justified, or their use was initially justified by reference to foreign threats. And now, increasingly, we're seeing the Trump administration use these things to suppress domestic dissent. Even in fact, the arrests and the detentions and the threatened deportations of student protesters, you know, non-citizen student protesters, all of that is also built on authorities that the executive branch and the political branches put in place after, you know, after 9/11.
2: I want to bring Asmat Khan into this conversation. You spent over 5 years researching the U.S. air wars, and as part of your reporting, you went to different bomb sites in Iraq and Syria and Afghanistan. It was a remarkable series for which you won the Pulitzer Prize, among the pieces, The Human Toll of America's Air Wars. That's from 2021. I'm looking at a piece you wrote last year, Hegseth Cuts Pentagon Work on Preventing preventing civilian harm. Follow the trajectory for us. What came out of your reporting, for example, under Austin, then the Secretary of Defense? What was put into place to more protect civilians and what's happened today?
3: I would say if we go, and thank you for having me, if we go back 5 years, we, as we were drawing down from Afghanistan, there was a bit of a reckoning that seemed or appeared to be happening among the lessons learned from the forever wars. My own reporting, that first 5 years of it had just finished, and there was a really devastating civilian loss and a very apparent understanding that the U.S. government knew very little about how many civilians it was actually killing. You know, my own reporting years earlier had shown that the U.S. government thought that its air war in Iraq and Syria, for example, during the war against ISIS, had killed maybe less than 1% of all of the strikes had that they had done had resulted in civilian casualties. But the ground reporting that we had done systematically showed that the number was, in fact, 31 times higher. So the publication of that reporting, coupled with this broader investigation where I sued for the government's records about what it claimed had happened and went on the ground myself to go compare by speaking to people on the ground, doing these things the military had not done in their investigations and assessments, it was very clear that there was systematic civilian loss, that this was routine, that there were recurring problems that were going happening again and again and were going unaddressed. And I will say that in that time period, that work landed in a way that led to, for example, Secretary Austin at the time overhauling civilian casualty policy, introducing a...
2: This is under Biden.
3: This is under the Biden administration. And, you know, I had my own doubts and concerns about, you know, whether that would be impactful, would they be investigating on the ground, these things that I think are necessary. But what we've seen under the Trump administration is a rolling back of all of those measures. Secretary Hegseth has cut that office. But I will say, regardless of administration...
2: And that office was called the Civilian Harm Mitigation and Response Office.
3: Yes, yes, yeah. The Center for Excellence that they had created, as they dubbed it. And, yeah, it has... many parts of it have been wound down. It is not entirely non-existent today, but that policy, you know, there was a very immediate effort by the Trump administration to hamper down, as soon as they came into office, as many parts of that as they could. But I will also say that we have seen over administrations, whether Democrat or Republican, not a great deal of focus on civilian harm. I mean, maybe this moment, that brief moment, was something different in the wake of the drawdown from Afghanistan. But over time, we've seen incredible civilian loss take place under both Democrat and Republican administrations.
2: And when looking at the piece you did, Hegseth cuts Pentagon work on preventing civilian harm, was almost exactly a year before the first day of the U.S.-Israeli strike on Iran. Mm-hmm. That first day was the strike on Menab in yes. southern Iran, the primary school where so many girls and some boys and their teachers, over 170 people, were killed. To this day, the Pentagon has not released a report on this, and President Trump now calls it fake news.
3: That is true. And on that same day, I've also done reporting that showed that there was another missile that hit a different school, along with a sports recreation center, along with my colleagues and the visual investigations team at the New York Times, that showed one of these same this PrSM missile, they call it. They call it a precision strike missile, that these thousands of tungsten pellets killed 21 civilians, one of whom was just a toddler. So we've seen these patterns continue. And when I look at the causes, so for example, you bring up the girls' school in Menab, or you bring up some of these most latest strikes on a wedding convoy. When we start to examine what some of the early understandings of why they may have taken place, whether that's outdated intelligence, you know, there's a belief among some that the military had relied on outdated intelligence, thinking that this school was, in fact, a military installation, Or, for example, in this recent wedding convoy, there are early reports that suggest that they had mistaken it for something nearby. All of these causes are things that I regularly found in my reporting as leading causes for civilian casualties.
2: And by the way, J.D. Vance, who's now being talked about because he headlined the Trump Republican midterm convention, has said in the last weeks, you know, if we make a mistake, we admit it. When it came, for example, to the bombing of the wedding convoy. But why would you believe that if they haven't even investigated Manav, or have investigated and decided they will not release the results? Yeah.
3: You know, I did file a FOIA request for that investigation, and I've been in back and forth with CENTCOM over the results of it. And it's been, you know, an unpleasant experience, but my FOIA experience with CENTCOM and with the Defense Department has always been unpleasant. It's meant that I've often had to sue with Reporters Committee for Freedom of the Press, with attorneys at the Times. This is a regular occurrence. So, yes, they're being far less transparent. But what I will say is that a lot of these causes that I'm seeing echo the causes I saw under repeated administrations. There are underlying issues that apparently that Office of Civilian Protection had not solved, or that the Defense Department maybe has fought in implementing maybe some of the lessons learned of that office or of others. But these are regular occurrences. They go unaddressed. And that human toll, these individual stories, it's so much more than just the numbers that we hear of, you know, how many people, how many civilians have been killed. These are families and loved ones. And that's important on a moral issue, but it's also important when we understand our place in the world and the effect that we have and what's enabled by what we do and also by what we fund. And I'm speaking specifically about weapon sales.
1: And Asmat, I'm wondering if you could talk about, you know, the shifting legal landscape after 9/11, the secrecy, the expanded surveillance and persecution under the Espionage Act and beyond, how that affected the ability of journalists, especially in the mainstream or commercial media, to properly report on wars and federal policies, and what the impact has been of independent media and whistleblowers going to organizations like WikiLeaks to bring out stuff that was not previously being had not previously been revealed.
3: If you go back to that climate after 9/11, Americans were shocked and devastated and heartbroken, and journalists were asking, how did this happen? What intelligence did we miss? How did the U.S. government fail? And their efforts were largely concentrated on answering these very important and fundamental questions. But we also saw newsrooms institute shifts. So they started making beats for covering national security. There was a real reworking of what kinds of things legacy media was covering. And, you know, in many ways, that's incredibly important. But it also meant that more and more journalists were dependent on the federal government for intelligence assessments, what they deemed incredibly important to understanding and answering those questions that felt so urgent at the time. And what you wound up having is, you know, a broad understanding that legacy news media in that time period was incredibly dependent on anonymous sources, sometimes unvetted intelligence, leaks to journalists that oftentimes came from an administration that was trying to lead the public to war. And later on, you would see these sort of mea culpas in major news organizations about what they had gotten wrong and why. I think the most famous is the lead up to the Iraq War. I think many people are familiar with the failures, the unvetted intelligence that made its way onto the very front pages of major newspapers. But I think it was also something deeper. I think we saw a fundamental shift take place in the presumption of guilt or innocence. I think that the label of terrorism, or the designation that an individual was associated with a group, just the mere allegation itself would be so damning. And so we went from what would ordinarily be a presumption of innocence until somebody is proven guilty to what I found in my reporting was often a presumption of guilt unless you can prove yourself innocent. And the bar for proving yourself innocent was so much higher than the bar for intelligence used to lethally target and kill someone in the first place. And that gap was enormous. You know, you've had some of the guests from my own reporting on this show. A man named Bassem Razo, for example, whose homes were targeted in the middle of the night of his and his brother. And Bassem woke up one night to see the stars over Mosul, to find out that his wife, daughter, brother, and nephew were killed. You know, the roof of his house was gone. He's looking up. He learns his loved ones have been killed. He sets out on a quest for justice. And he has one of the most rigorous cases I've ever seen. And he's one of so many, like probably thousands at this point, civilians that I've spoken to and interviewed and whose stories that I've documented and told. But he had such a bulletproof case, and him proving his innocence to the U.S. government was so high and took so much labor. And yet, when I obtained the records about the intelligence used to target him, what I realized was that they provided lots of information about, well, this may have happened, that may have happened, and what they said in this document was that actually we may have confused his home for something else next door or nearby, which, you know, I learned ISIS had previously occupied something down the street or down the block and had left weeks earlier. But when you looked at that intelligence, which was based on just a little bit of filming during the hottest hours of day and a lot of confirmation bias, what you saw was a real gap between what was used to lethally target somebody and then what it took to clear your name. And that flipping, I just give this as an example, that flipping of a presumption of guilt versus innocence, that has taken place across the board. And I think media organizations have been very resistant to examining the complexity at times when somebody has been accused of some association. And I think it's reflected more broadly in the public's attention, too. Just that climate after 9/11 was very effective in rewiring our thinking about who is guilty, who's innocent, and what presumptions there should be, and what the threshold of intelligence or assessment or evidence we need to see should be.
1: Jamil, we only have about 30 seconds, but the Trump administration is now extending these terror designations to all of these gangs in South America and Ecuador and Venezuela and other countries. Your assessment of that?
0: I think that the boat strikes are plainly unlawful. I think that they're murder. The ACLU has a great case that they brought against those strikes. They've also sued to get the memo that purportedly justifies the strikes. Hopefully the courts will be more aggressive here than they have been, over the past 25 years.
2: We have to leave it there, but this is something, of course, we'll continue to cover. Jamil Jaffer, director of the Knight First Amendment Institute, previously deputy legal director of the ACLU, and Asma Khan, director of the Simon and June Lee Center for Global Journalism at Columbia Journalism School. That does it for our show. I'm Amy Goodman with Juan Gonzalez.
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10: 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I could

0: From Pacifica Radio in Los Angeles, this is the Bradcast, as heard on KPFK 90.7 FM in L.A., also in California and on KFOI in Red Bluff and Redding, and KKRN in Round Mountain, up in Oregon on the Central Coast on KYAQ, Cottage Grove's KZO, Eugene's KEPW, Lanchester, Pennsylvania's W News, Maui, Hawaii's KAKU, in Columbus, Ohio on WGRN, Palinville, New York's WLPP, Rochester, New York's WRFZ, down in New Orleans on WHIV, out in Gallup, New Mexico on KNIZ, Concord, New Hampshire's WNHN, Happy Election Day, Concord, Fayetteville, Arkansas's KPSQ, in Seattle on KODX, Richmond, Virginia's WRWK, Fairmont, West Virginia's WEFR, Janesville, Wisconsin's WADR, Minneapolis, St. Paul's AM 950 KTNF. We also stream coast to coast and around the globe on the internets, on the Progressive Voices channel, Netroots Radio, Radio for Humans, NicoleSandler.com, Hi Nicole, Radio Free Brooklyn, No Lies Radio, Detour Talk, Delmarva FM, and most of your favorite podcast sites, blanketing planet Earth. I'm Brad Friedman, your friendly investigative blogger, journalist, troublemaker, muckraker, and all-around swell fellow, says me, from bradblog.com. Thank you very much for joining us today. Yes, we are back, like it or not. And by like it or not, I might be referring to me as much as you. But in any event, we are back, hoping you had a nice Labor Day weekend, or if you live in Los Angeles, who survived the outer band remnants of a tropical storm over Labor Day, which is very unusual, to say the least, this time of year, or any time of year here in Los Angeles, bringing stifling humidity along with it, which is still here, and totally unusual for Southern California. More on that and a whole bunch of other climate-related chaos coming up later this hour in our Green News Report with Desi Doyen. Are you happy to be back?
1: I am happy to be back. I will say
0: nobody that. Believes you.
1: But yes, it is completely unusual to have a tropical storm of any nature strike the Southern California area. And this humidity is just really, really
0: fun, huh?
1: Deep. It's like 92% humidity.
0: Yeah, well, now you know how the rest of the country lives all summer long.
1: But they have air conditioning.
0: That's true. As usual, we were off for a week, so it will take us about 3 weeks to get caught up. So pardon us as we begin to do some of that today. We're now about 55 days away from the incredibly critical midterm elections, and you know they are critical, given how hard Donald Trump and his fellow Republicans are working to try to rig them in various ways. We will get to at least some of that today. But before we even get to those midterms, there are still a few straggler states holding their primary elections even now, including New Hampshire and Rhode Island, where voters hit the polls on Tuesday for primaries. We will have any noteworthy results or problem reports, as usual, on our next Bradcast. And then just one more primary state left for the season. I believe next Tuesday, September 15, in Delaware, we'll finally wrap up this year's long primary season, which, in case you've forgotten by now, actually began way back in early May, back in Indiana and Ohio. Things looked very different then. We will talk about that as we move forward. But while some states are still holding primaries, others are already now beginning to send out absentee ballots, beginning with North Carolina, which began sending them out last Friday. That even as Donald Trump is still fighting to allow the U.S. Postal Service to intercept absentee ballots and decide which ones get delivered and which ones do not. Not the job of the Postal Service to do that. While we were out last week, a USPS whistleblower stepped forward to give a statement to Democratic Senator Richard Blumenthal of Connecticut, contending the service was preparing to launch a hastily built, error-riddled computer system that could jeopardize the process of mail voting relied upon by one-third of all voters in this nation. That includes Donald Trump, by the way, who loves voting by absentee. That all as part of Donald Trump's executive order limiting mail voting, an executive order now found to be unlawful and unconstitutional in several rounds of court hearings. The disclosure from the unidentified whistleblower contends that the Postal Service has been scrambling to try to build a very complex system that would normally take a year or more to build in just 3 months, sometimes in defiance of a judge's orders to halt work on that system, according to the whistleblower. It details the whistleblower report details a system that election officials have already warned cannot be implemented in time for this year's midterms, with the whistleblower contending that the organization's, quote, secretive, rushed assembly of a national ballot scanning system was dangerously buggy and ready to contribute to, quote, catastrophic failure and chaos during the upcoming midterms. Quote, the Postal Service has designed a system to disenfranchise millions of Americans, said Senator Blumenthal to reporters in advance of releasing the whistleblower information last week, adding, and I would say obviously, that, quote, this administration seems hell-bent on changing the framework on casting ballots in this country, clearly for political reasons. According to Democracy Docket on Tuesday, the U.S. Postal Service's internal watchdog confirmed that it is investigating these whistleblower allegations, though the USPS Office of Inspector General did not characterize its planned work as a formal investigation, instead saying it would conduct a, quote, independent review, whatever that now means. A federal judge on Friday last week, for what I believe is now the third time, has blocked the new final U.S. Postal Service rule on all of this, a rule created as per a March executive order by Donald Trump. From the judge has now blocked it from going into effect. And Trump, again, on Sunday this week, took his case to his corrupted right-wing U.S. Supreme Court to appeal that judge's ruling, who even for this court, the high court, the Republican Supreme Court, it would be astounding at this point if they allowed this scheme to move forward this late in the game, with ballots already going out, literally, in what would turn into, frankly, absolute chaos for millions of voters in all 50 states at this point who might well be disenfranchised in the bargain. Trump's latest appeal to the high court was made on Sunday, with Justice Ketanji Brown Jackson informing respondents in the case, the plaintiffs, in several of the challenges against this executive order, including a couple dozen states and a bunch of voting rights groups. Justice Jackson has notified them to turn in their responses to the administration's appeal by Wednesday of this week, after which I would expect a very speedy response from the Supreme Court, given that, again, absentee ballots are already going out right now. I think another 10 states are going to be sending them out in the next few days. But the far right activist Republican Supremes have indeed surprised us before. So at this point, I would not count out anything.
1: Buckle up.
0: Unfortunately.
1: Yeah.
0: Nor, by the way, would I count out Republicans' efforts to try to save themselves at this point, literally by hook or by crook. When you're dealing with Donald Trump, emphasis on crook. This year, they are, despite how grim the midterms continue to look for them, at least on paper, they're trying to do whatever they can here, including at what appears to be a laughable and or wildly ill-considered scheme to try and improve their fortunes with an unprecedented midterm convention this week in Texas, Wednesday night and Thursday night. The Republican Party is now said to be scrambling to give away free tickets to the two-day midterm convention in Dallas this week in a frantic bid to pack the arena as countless GOP lawmakers and candidates stay away, according to the Daily Beast. With days before the so-called Trumpapalooza gathering in Texas, organizers have been pulling all stops to try to fill the seats, including using a public lottery with the promise of VIP treatment, urging GOP operatives to give away passes to the two-day event, and blasting out unsolicited text messages screaming free tickets with links to the convention's registration page. The frenzied giveaway comes as party members express what the Daily Beast describes as limited enthusiasm for their first ever midterm convention, which is designed to energize Republicans before voters head to the ballot box on November 3rd. Now, Trump, whose idea this entire thing was, we will see if it turns out to be, this convention turns out to be as good of an idea as, say, I don't know, attacking Iran. He will speak, however, on both nights of the two-day event.
1: Oh, my. If you haven't heard enough of him yet, you're going to get even more.
0: Well, the voters are demanding it, aren't they? It will play out, by the way, those two nights are the two opening nights of the NFL season this year. So great timing there, Mr. Trump. A Politico survey of more than 70 Republican candidates and members found that 45 of those 70 either do not plan to go to Dallas or are still thinking about it. Some cited prior commitments, while others balked at the $25,000 price for attending.
1: Oh, yes, that'll do it.
0: They are charging candidates $25,000 to show up. By holding it in Dallas, Trump and his MAGA allies are also hoping to bolster the fortunes of embattled Texas U.S. Senate candidate Ken Paxton, now locked in a very tight race against Democrat James Tallarico, despite the state being a traditional GOP stronghold. But the $25,000 cost being charged to candidates to attend has irritated some Republicans, especially candidates in competitive races that have been reluctant to spend precious days campaigning at an event that is centered on Donald Trump, whose approval ratings have now hit record lows. The Daily Beast found that most Republicans in competitive House races were not planning to attend, some declining even to say that whether they would show up or not, perhaps a fear for out of fear of angering the boss, I guess. The White House also confirmed First Lady Melania Trump will be another no-show at an event designed to project Republican unity. Meanwhile, the RNC is simultaneously trying to turn the gathering into a massive fundraising grab. Trump donors are being asked, these are Trump donors now, being asked for $250,000 to attend a roundtable with Donald Trump. No guarantees whether he'll stay awake throughout the roundtable. They're also asking another $88,600 for a photo with the president. How they came up with $88,600 for that, I could not even begin to guess. Meanwhile, organizers are also held a briefing call with GOP operatives just last week saying that tickets are still available, urging them to hand them out to anyone they can find at this point in their networks. In a Truth Social post, Trump described the convention as, quote, the greatest rally of them all, unquote. Now, I thought that's what his bomb of a national state fair on the National Mall was. But I thought that was supposed to be the greatest rally of them all. Or the January 6th rally. But in any case, now we have a new greatest rally of them all this week, or I guess two of them, because he'll speak twice. Quote, this is essentially a Trump rally that they're calling a midterm convention, said Elaine Kamark, a senior fellow at the Brookings Institution. They're trying to get enthusiasm among their base because that's what they need for November. Basically, this is a Trump show, she said. That's a nice way of putting the show. But by putting himself on the marquee, the president who defied the odds to win the White House in 2024 is hoping to narrow the enthusiasm gap between Democrats who are very eager to vote this fall and Republicans who pollsters find are much less eager to turn out. And frankly, Before you laugh too much at all of this, I will note that while, you know, normally candidates from the party in power tend to distance themselves from an unpopular president in midterms, and then they go on to lose anyway, well, it's not impossible to think that Trump's idea here to lean into himself, that that might work somewhat better. After all, his supporters only seem to turn out when he's on the ballot. So if he's able to sort of make the case to him that he is on the ballot this year, even though he literally is not, well, it might help. So I know a lot of people will be making fun of it. We'll probably be making fun of it, but it might not be a terrible idea. We'll see. The Guardian coverage of this yesterday includes a bunch of Democrats and former Republicans who are dubious about that strategy working out. And at the same time, Republican candidates are trying to distance themselves from Trump on their own campaign websites, removing pictures of him and texts that during the primaries tied them to Trump. Some candidates are quietly scrubbing his likeness from their websites. In Texas, candidate Carlos de la Cruz replaced, quote, Trump conservative with instead, quote, proven conservative. Right on the homepage, erasing a line about being, quote, ready to be President Trump's wingman in Congress. That's no longer there for some reason. In Kentucky, Ralph Alvarado, another candidate, pivoted to independent leadership on his website. In Nevada, Martin O'Donnell no longer features his Trump endorsement photo. In South Texas, Eric Flores replaced, quote, support President Trump's agenda with, quote, lower the cost of living. In Alaska, Nick Begich edited his homepage to a simple, we have delivered for Alaska. Sure you have, Nick. Did you deliver with Trump, or we don't want to mention that at this point. Elsewhere, some candidates are actively breaking ranks. The Wisconsin congressman and gubernatorial candidate Tom Tiffany publicly rebuked Trump renaming of Lake Ontario to Lake America last week and opposed importing cheaper ground beef or whatever mystery meat that Donald Trump is bringing in, enraging ranchers here in the U.S. in the bargain. The Michigan congressman Tom Barrett, he's campaigning on his votes to limit Trump's war in Iran, highlighting a support for the War Powers Resolution. Not that he's working very hard to do that, to stop this war. Trump, nonetheless, appears unmoved and indifferent. Alan Lichtman, a history professor at American University, said, quote, he doesn't care about any of these other candidates. He only cares about two things when it comes to the midterms. One, that he won't be investigated. And two, that he can get his appointments through the Senate. He demands loyalty for everyone else and gives loyalty to no one. But some commentators believe that the convention, with its potential to draw primetime TV viewers and generate viral clips, could make a difference in the margins. Larry Sabato, the director of the Center for Politics at the University of Virginia, said, quote, it might increase MAGA's turnout. It's not going to change any minds, he said, but it might convince the MAGA people, this convention, you know, those who say, well, I don't normally vote, but when our hero is not on the ballot. But if this is what Donald wants me to do, I'm going to pitch in and help. Nonetheless, Sabato says it's not going to help him much. And with Trump's personal approval ratings now in the low 30s and approval for his war and his economy even lower, it's a pretty risky bet, it seems to me, for anyone to tie themselves too closely to Trump just over 50 days out from this year's election. Or it's also risky to try and separate themselves from him. Republicans are in a bind. We wish them nothing but the best of luck. Such aspirants would be wise to tread carefully, said the conservative broadcaster, Charlie Sykes, who told The Guardian, quote, it is a Trump-a-palooza. And once again, Donald Trump insists on being, what was the old phrase about Teddy Roosevelt? The bride at every wedding and the corpse at every funeral.
1: Oh, man. That's colorful.
0: Yeah. From your mouth to God's ears. Charlie, he also had a quote. He wants to make the midterms all about himself, despite the fact that he's reaching the Nixon line in terms of polling unpopularity. It's very much on brand, except that right now, he says, with every day we get closer to the midterms, Trump's narcissism becomes a greater challenge to Republicans who want to survive what looks like a blue wave. That blue wave, according to a newsletter late last week from pretty much straight down the center political prognosticator Charlie Cook of the Cook Political Report, that blue wave will be one of three things for Republicans this year, he says. It will either be bad, really bad, or truly horrible. Perhaps more on that in a bit this hour. For the record, Cook currently believes the most likely scenario is the really bad one. That's the one in the middle there. But more on that in a bit. Just trying to get our bearings here a little bit today after a week off the grid. Less than 2 months from Election Day now, with absentee ballots already being sent out from some states, as we are likely to focus more and more on elections in the days ahead. Not just on the horse races, mind you, of course, but on the what? The track conditions, the conditions that those horses are running on this year, since as longtime listeners and better horse track betters will know, a muddy track condition can radically change the horse race in very unpredictable ways, even for what might have otherwise been the odds on favorites to win. That, of course, is what Trump's U.S. Postal Service gambit is now all about. But it's hardly the only last-minute effort by Republicans this year to try and rig the results in their favor by muddying the track conditions for voters. And no matter how much I talk about these elections and the various horse races and the polling and the so forth, you please keep in mind the fact that Republicans are going to do everything they can do to steal this election, to rig this election any way possible. For example, just one case here for the moment. Before we left for our break, we spent a bit of time detailing the U.S. Senate race down in the great state of Texas, where State Rep. James Tallarico is said to be largely neck and neck at this point with the wildly corrupt State Attorney General Ken Paxton to fill the seat of Republican U.S. Senator John Cornyn, the four-term senator. Lost his GOP primary race to Paxton after Trump endorsed Paxton, despite or maybe because of Paxton's criminal background, impeachment by his own party, and his various unspeakable ethical violations. But just before the break, the Cook Political Report had moved that race between Tallarico and Paxton from lean Republican to toss-up. In the otherwise red state, the Democrats have long wanted to turn blue, and they believe this year they may finally be able to do it. So the fact that state Republicans are now doing whatever they can to rig the election in their favor in Lone Star State by muddying the track conditions for voters, well, that should come as no surprise. And we all need to be ready for it. Last week, the Tarrant County, Texas commissioners voted 3-2 to approve a new list of polling sites for the November election that included 92 fewer sites than during the 2022 midterms. The approval, which will affect voters in and around Fort Worth, came after commissioners heard testimony from more than 100 speakers, the majority of whom opposed the site cuts. This was during a meeting that lasted over 8 hours. Voting rights advocates and representatives of 30 civic groups rallied outside the county courthouse on Tuesday morning, demanding that commissioners approve a list with the same number of sites as the 2022 midterms. The commissioners voted to shut down the polling sites anyway. Commissioners voted along party lines with Republicans, three of them supporting the new list, the two Democratic commissioners voting against it. Throughout the meeting, speakers urged commissioners to increase rather than decrease the number of places for voters to cast a ballot. They also asked to reinstate specific sites, such as those used by students, for example, at the University of Texas at Arlington, where they are shutting down the main polling site, according to this new list. More than 1.3 million people are registered to vote in Tarrant County. They'll now have 92 fewer sites to vote in. Local Republican and Democratic leaders framed the November midterms as the, quote, most important of our lifetime. So, of course, sure, limit the opportunity that voters have to participate in the most important election of our lifetime, I guess. Historically, Tarrant County is a Republican stronghold. However, in recent years, it has shown occasional signs of trending purple as voters narrowly supported Democratic candidates at the top of the statewide ballot in some recent elections. So, yeah, there you go. Democratic Senator Taylor Remitz's landslide victory in the northern half of Tarrant County in a special election in January, followed by unusually high voter turnout in the March primaries, spurred Democrats' hopes of victory in November and has obviously spooked some Republicans in the state. So now the GOP is, they're on the voter suppression case, apparently. Commissioners voted on that list in Tarrant County after that 8-hour meeting. It was after 5 p.m. and immediately after the vote, attendees still in the room began chanting shame, as well they should. Now, in brighter news for voters, also out of a red state, much brighter news, in fact, in another case where Republicans have been doing absolutely everything they can to muddy the track conditions in hopes of improving their chances in November. Well, good news. While we were gone last week, the Missouri Supreme Court unanimously blocked new congressional districts that were backed by Donald Trump, blocked them from being used in this November's election, and ordered a statewide vote on whether to uphold or reject that that new map, those gerrymandered seats. As per the citizens referendum that we previously reported last year on having received more than enough signatures to qualify for this November's ballot. And with that referendum on the ballot, it would stop the new gerrymandered U.S. House map from taking effect this year, at least until the voters have had the chance to ring in on it for or against it, as per state law, which the state's Republican attorney general attempted to ignore. The decision late last week from the Missouri Supremes, the unanimous decision, as the Washington Post describes it, marks a rare setback for Republicans in a national redistricting battle that Trump urged GOP-run states to launch last year. Republicans had hoped Missouri's new congressional boundaries would help them win an additional seat by erasing a black majority voting district out of existence entirely in Kansas City in hopes of holding on to their slim House majority in the midterms. The Missouri Attorney General Catherine Hanaway, a Republican, immediately appealed the Missouri High Court's ruling to the corrupted U.S. Supreme Court, asserting that the decision by the state court, quote, has thrust our state into a full-fledged constitutional crisis. Yes, keeping the districts that have been in use since 2022 has thrust the state into a constitutional crisis, she is actually arguing. As the AG and the state secretary of state, also a Republican, slow walked this case and the challenge to the new districts and just the AG's indefensible argument that the petition for a citizen referendum did not put the brakes on that Republican gerrymander, while Missouri's new districts were then unlawfully used. While they were slow walking these challenges, they went ahead and used these unlawful districts in the August primaries in the state. But the state Supreme Court said they cannot be used in the November general election, or ever again, in fact, unless voters first uphold the new districts passed by the Republican-led legislature in that referendum that will now be on the ballot. And that, of course, is the full-fledged constitutional crisis that the Missouri AG is referring to, in which the state Supreme Court ruled that the redistricting legislation creating new districts, quote, did not go into effect and will not go into effect unless and until approved by the voters. As a result, the court said the congressional map adopted after the 2020 census, quote, remains in full force and effect for the November 2026 general election. We will see, of course, what the Supreme Court, the U.S. Supreme Court, has to say about all of that. In a separate ruling on the same day, Missouri's Supreme Court also ruled that the Secretary of State had wrongly rejected a petition for a ballot proposal, making it difficult for politicians to change measures enacted by voters through citizen initiatives. The court also ordered that measure to be placed on the November ballot. So lots of reasons to turn out if you live in November. I see you live in Missouri, yeah. This November. See how excited I am? Quote, this is what democracy looks like, said Richard von Glahn, the executive director of People Not Politicians Missouri. They're the ones who sponsored the referendum petition, hoping to stop the GOP gerrymander. He added, quote, the people of Missouri demanded a voice, and the court just confirmed what we have been saying all along. People, not politicians, will have the final say. We hope to be joined by Mr. von Glahn, who joined us on the show, I think it was last October, if I'm not mistaken, almost a year ago.
1: Yeah.
0: Back then, to insist that this is exactly what the state law and the Constitution said. We told you about it a year ago, and sure enough, he was absolutely right. He was describing the process as they were gathering the signatures, as he promised to get more than enough to get the referendum on the ballot and to halt the gerrymander in the process. He will hopefully be joining us again on this show on tomorrow's broadcast to explain what happens now and where all of this goes from here.
1: Yeah, and listen, as you note, Republicans in every single state are going to do everything that they can muddy the track,
0: yes,
1: to rig the elections, and our job now is to make sure that they don't get away with that.
0: It's not going to work, says me. Quick break, and we'll move from Missouri to neighboring Kansas. Interesting story over there as well. That's straight ahead on the broadcast, plus the Green News Report. I'm Brad Friedman. Don't touch that dial. 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

0: Kansas.
1: Yes.
0: Right? Yeah. Well done, Desi Doyen. Welcome back to the Bradcast. Brad Friedman from bradblog.com. Before we get to Kansas, actually, the very story that I was just talking about before the break, during the break, breaking news. I guess that's why they call it breaking news. It comes in during the break. The Supreme Court has turned down Missouri's push to use a new U.S. House map in the November election. Apparently, Justice Kavanaugh has rejected the Republicans' emergency appeal to use their new gerrymandered map, and they will once again be voting this November on the old maps, on the old, well, I was going to say non-gerrymandered maps, but they were already kind of gerrymandered, frankly. But now they will be the less gerrymandered map with, I believe, six Republican representatives and two Democratic representatives. The Democrats both in St. Louis on the east side of the state, Kansas City on the west side of the state. But it does help us get over to Kansas, which is where we are heading. But I mentioned earlier Charlie Cook, the creator of the Cook Political Report, which many in the political media sort of rely on for figuring out which contests to focus on, et cetera, with his various ratings of solid Republican or solid Democrat or lean Republican, lean Democrat or toss up. For the closest of races, he's pretty much, you know, he's pretty much down the middle guy on this stuff. If anything, he maybe leans a little bit to the right, though not much in his race ratings. He published a rather stunning newsletter, I thought, last week, headlined "When a Nightmare Scenario Becomes the Most Likely Scenario," in which he explained, quote, "Republicans should brace themselves in the run-up to the midterms.

0: how much things have changed since the beginning of the year. He goes on to describe what he sees as those bad or really bad or truly horrible scenarios, the possibilities that he believes Republicans are now facing, thanks largely to Trump's actions over the last several months, including his war in Iran, his tariffs, his trade wars with Canada, etc. He says a merely bad outcome would be a loss between 15 and 25 House seats. This would lose them their majority in that chamber, but it would also mean a loss of 4 or 5 seats for Republicans in the U.S. Senate. That's the bad scenario. He says that would bring Democrats to a 51 or 52 majority, Republicans to 48 or 49. That's merely the bad scenario. But the best that he believes Republicans can hope for at this time of those three scenarios, and that's kind of stunning. He's basically saying they're going to take both chambers if he's right. The scenario that he believes is the most likely as of now, well, that is the, quote, really bad one, the really bad election for Republicans that Charlie Cook thinks is most likely, where they will lose between 26 and 35 seats in the U.S. House, and then either 4 or 5 seats in the Senate. And just to be clear, these numbers in the U.S. House do take into account the mid-decade gerrymandering that Republicans have been doing over the past year. Cook writes, whatever losses the GOP incurs in November will be about 10 seats fewer than would have happened had the 2024 maps remained in place. So he's taking that into account when he says the most likely scenario is the, quote, really bad one for Republicans, where they will lose between 26 and 35 seats in the U.S. House. Now, given the number and nature of seats up this year, the, quote, truly horrible scenario, as Cook describes it, for Republicans would be a net Senate loss of at least 6 seats flipped from red to blue in the U.S. Senate, along with the same 26 to 35 seats lost by Republicans in the U.S. House. He writes, why does this election look so bad for Republicans? Why has the worst case scenario become so much worse and the best case pretty unlikely? Tariffs and soaring fuel and fertilizer costs are slamming farmers and rural areas hard, and those people have constituted the backbone of Trump's support. While few are likely to actually defect and vote for Democrats, Cook argues, many more will simply stay home. Ditto those Republicans who may be put off by Trump's ill-fated attack on Iran, or even his demolishing the East Wing of the White House to build an opulent ballroom, trying to rename the Kennedy Center, renaming gulfs and lakes that aren't really ours to rename. And he notes that is far from an exhaustive list. You heard Marjorie Taylor Greene at the top of the show in some remarks that she had posted to social media before we left town, going on and on about how much trouble Republicans are in. Marjorie Taylor Greene explaining why Republicans are going to take a thumping this year.
1: Yeah, and she also included the Epstein files,
0: which have fallen off
1: the headlines. Yes. And she said that's something that she believes people will also be upset about and either won't turn out for or might actually vote for candidates who promised to release them.
0: Cook concludes by saying it appears to me that the president has now reached a critical mass of problems that are threatening to take this election to a place that the 2026 map and the small number of competitive districts and Senate seats should not allow it to go. Cook says, I confess this is a lot bigger than I expected, but here we are. Straight down the center, middle of the road, mainstream political prognosticator Charlie Cook there saying that this is much worse for Republicans than he expected by far, and that it could get even worse. And while I promise we will continue to cover this election from all potential angles, including what will absolutely be those attempts to steal this election by Trump and the Republicans.

0: Republicans, an attempted theft that is already underway, I believe it's also appropriate at this point to sort of broaden the scope of the possibilities if what Charlie Cook says is right. If this could potentially be a truly horrible year for Republicans. With Senate seats now in states like Texas and Alaska and Ohio definitely in play at this point, and really all three of them seeing polls that are showing the Democrats ahead in all three of those states, along with states like North Carolina, Maine, and elsewhere, if that's the very bad scenario for Republicans that Cook is already seeing for the GOP, well, how about the truly horrible scenario for Republicans? What would that include? How about a U.S. Senate seat in, I don't know, Kansas? Kansas? Impossible. Maybe. Though, you know, 6 or 8 months ago, you'd have said that, you know, a Democratic Senate pickup in Texas or Alaska or Ohio were all impossible, but not anymore. So in a year like this, why not think big, says me. Emily Singer writes today at Daily Coast that Democrats have not held a U.S. Senate seat in Kansas in a whopping 94 years. But President Trump's horrendous shepherding of the economy is hitting Kansans especially hard, with his idiotic trade wars and boondoggle of a war in Iran slamming the state's massive agriculture industry. That's turned reliably red voters, she says, in the state against their once dear leader and his Republican Party, putting Kansas's Senate seat in play for the first time in decades. Indeed, she writes, the political handicapping outlet site Inside Elections has now moved freshman GOP Senator Roger Marshall's race into the competitive column as of last week, saying polling shows Marshall's reelection bid against Democratic pastor Adam Hamilton is now within the margin of error in Kansas. Plus, don't forget, the state has elected a Democrat as governor for the past two terms in a row. So it's not unthinkable for a statewide election to go to a Democrat in Kansas, even though it's been 94 years since that has happened for the U.S. Senate. And Trump, notes Singer, just made the situation even worse for Marshall and the GOP by threatening to block sales of Canadian-manufactured Bombardier planes in the U.S. as part of his trade war with our neighbor to the north. But guess what? Bombardier employs more than 1,500 workers in the state of Kansas. And Trump's threat to ban sales of the jets now puts those employees and their families at risk. As he wrote on his failing social media site, quote, no more selling Bombardier in the United States. Their products aren't good enough. Mm. They live off American buyers, American companies, American airports, and apparently American employees. But don't tell Trump that, I guess. He goes on to say, all while Canada blocks our great American banks and companies throughout the USA. They even blocked Gulfstream Aerospace from doing business in Canada. Completely unjust and unfair. Republican Senator Roger Marshall has not yet responded to that threat, or hadn't by the time Emily wrote this piece, but his challenger, the Democratic evangelical minister, tweeted out, quote, Bombardier supports 1,500 Kansas families, providing good-paying jobs that put food on the table and keep a roof over their heads during a cost-of-living crisis caused by Washington, and now the president is trying to take that away. He added, quote, the decision to ban Bombardier from selling in the U.S. is a direct attack on Kansas workers and Kansas jobs. Yet Roger Marshall is notably silent. We cannot allow this chaotic economic policy to continue to hurt Kansans. They deserve so much better. As your senator, I will always stand up for Kansas workers. 1,500 of them in this case is a lot of workers in a state like Kansas, and they and their families and everyone they know are likely to not be very happy about this at all.
1: What's his name again? The Democratic pastor candidate?
0: Hamilton. Adam Hamilton.
1: Okay.
0: But That is not even the tip of the iceberg for Marshall and his problems, as it turns out. On Tuesday, the New York Times published a bombshell report that found Marshall, who is a doctor, a multimillionaire who was an OBGYN before he launched his political career, Dr. Marshall sued 700 of his own former patients and had 81 of them arrested for unpaid bills, for emergency surgeries and deliveries and miscarriage treatments. Had them arrested? The Times reports that Marshall sued patients for as little as $100. One of his former patients, Kelly Klutz, told the Times, quote, "I had every intention to pay. I was just struggling." The Times reported that Marshall had sued her in 2015 for an unpaid $129 bill for postpartum care. She added, quote, "I was recently divorced, trying to do everything on my own. I told them I could make partial payments, but it seemed like no matter what I said, they wanted the full amount at once." The Times also interviewed Misha Zimmerman, a woman who Marshall's lawyers had arrested twice for failure to pay a bill for a C-section delivery. Quote, "I asked them quietly, 'Can you not handcuff me in front of my daughter?' Zimmerman told the Times about her arrest. 'I told my daughter I was going for a ride.' She added, 'I had to choose whether I'd pay my electricity or pay $50 to a doctor who didn't need it.' That," observed Singer, "is a far different story than Dr. Marshall, the senator from Kansas, is trying to tell in his campaign ads, in which he paints himself as a fighter for lower health care costs and for working families, even though he supported the massive cuts to Medicaid that the GOP made last year." Between Trump decimating Kansas's economy and multimillionaire Marshall having indigent patients arrested for failure to pay small bills for his monopolized OBGYN practice, Democrats have a real shot in Kansas, argues Emily Singer. We will see. But again, in a year like this, potentially anyway, for Republicans, yes, even Kansas could now be in play. Think big, democracy fans. What do we got? About 55 days left. And then the real fight begins. But we'll talk about that later. Quick break, and we're back with Desi Doyen and the Green News Report. I'm Brad Friedman. This is The Bradcast.
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0: Hey, this is Brad. You're listening to an encore presentation of The Bradcast. Well, I know I've got a lot to catch up with regarding elections from the week that we were gone. I suspect, Desiree, you probably got just as many things to catch up when it comes to the climate.
2: Oh, yeah.
0: As we learn in our latest Green News Report.
1: While we were out,
3: the average cost of a gallon of gas this weekend is the highest on record.
1: Diesel and retail gas prices hit new record high for Labor Day. Summer of climate chaos continued as tropical storms lash Hawaii, Texas, and Southern California. Nepal continues to dig out from deadly glacial disaster. Plus,
4: this summer, scorching heat, raging wildfires and deadly floods are a warning of what lies ahead.
1: New UN report warns all of it is getting much worse.
0: Fantastic. All of those stories and more straight ahead from bradblog.com. I'm Brad Friedman.
1: And I'm Desi Doyen.
0: Stand by for 6 minutes of independent green news, politics, analysis, and snarky comment.
5: We have a lot of leverage over Venezuela. We control the sale of oil outside of their country.
0: Cool. How's it going? What was that about the highest gas prices of all time? This is your Green News Report. I'm gonna soak up the sun. Okay, Desi Doyen, it wasn't a direct hit, but boy, were we feeling a hurricane, or at least the outer bands of it, here in Southern California over the weekend.
1: Yes, it was bizarre, and we'll get to that in a moment. First, oil prices are pushing $100 a barrel again because of renewed missile strikes between the U.S. and Iran on oil infrastructure and tankers in the Strait of Hormuz and damage to refineries in the Middle East and Russia.
0: You mean they didn't sort out that little excursion while we were gone?
1: No, they didn't. The average price for U.S. diesel hit a new all-time high record of $5.85 a gallon, increasing price pressures on businesses and consumers. Retail gas prices hit a new record high for the Labor Day weekend at $4.14 a gallon on average. In Venezuela, Donald Trump announced last week that the U.S. will take direct majority control of a vast portion of Venezuela's oil reserves. The Washington Post warns it is a costly and legally precarious venture with steep logistical challenges requiring tens of billions of dollars in investment, potentially from U.S. taxpayers.
0: Oh, I'm sure it'll all work out just fine.
1: In Nepal, in addition to the enormous death toll from the catastrophic flooding generated by the collapse of a massive glacier in the rapidly warming Himalayas, preliminary estimates put the cost of recovery at $5 billion, which is one-tenth of Nepal's entire economy. Government officials say Nepal has requested urgent financial aid from the United Nations Special Fund for Climate Disaster Recovery.
0: That after thousands died from that horrific disaster.
1: In Israel, an ocean heat wave in the Mediterranean Sea triggered a miles-long microalgae bloom that temporarily knocked offline all but one of Israel's major desalination plants, impacting drinking water supplies. Here in the U.S., Tropical Storm Edward made landfall near the Texas-Louisiana border, bringing several days of intense flooding rain far inland, dumping as much as 2 feet of rain in some areas. Hawaii declared a state of emergency due to powerful Hurricane Lowell, the third storm in 3 weeks to pass close to the island chain.
0: Yikes.
1: Lowell is one of an extremely unusual three simultaneous storms in the very warm eastern Pacific Ocean, including Tropical Storm Marie, which delivered rare impacts to Southern California.
0: Southern California saw all kinds of rain, huge waves. For this time of year, just amazing what happened over Labor Day.
1: The United Nations cited that escalating storm activity when it renewed warnings last week that the brewing El Nino in the Pacific Ocean is forecast to be the strongest ever recorded. The UK government advised its citizens to stock up on emergency supplies before impacts arrive. There have been no warnings from the Trump administration to Americans.
0: Wow.
1: The United Nations also issued a bracing new report concluding that because governments have failed to cut fossil fuel emissions, the world can no longer avoid overshooting 1.5 degrees Celsius of global warming above pre-industrial levels set in the Paris Climate Agreement. It matters because the higher temperatures rise and the longer they remain above 1.5 degrees, the greater the risks of deadly heat, floods, ecosystem collapse, and irreversible climate tipping points.
0: You mean all the stuff we've been seeing around here lately?
1: Only much worse. Mm. The report says the only pathway to avert catastrophic levels of warming above 2 degrees Celsius requires slashing fossil fuel emissions, accelerating global electrification, and deploying carbon removal projects. Here's outgoing UN Secretary General Antonio Guterres.
4: Every fraction of a degree will cost lives, destroy livelihoods, deepen inequality, and push ecosystems closer to irreversible damage. But we can still bring warming back below 1.5 degrees by the end of the century. The science is clear. The solutions are at hand. And the world has never been better equipped to deploy them.
0: Well, it better start deploying quickly. For much more on all of these stories and the ones we couldn't get to today, check out our website at greennews.bradblog.com. I'm Brad Friedman.
1: And I'm Desi Doyen.
0: And this has been your Green News Report.
2: We are the future. Let's get to work.
0: Yeah, let's get to work in all sorts of ways.
1: Indeed.
0: Thank you very much, Desi Doyen. 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On the social medias, you will find me at The Brad Blog. Hope you'll join us tomorrow as we pick up on today's breaking news about the Missouri case and Missouri gerrymandering in the Missouri Supreme Court with Richard Von Glahn. And that's it. And election results tomorrow out of two states. We'll see you for that. I'm Brad Friedman. Good luck, world.

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1: In July 2025, large numbers of genocide scholars and experts in international law had reached the conclusion that what Israel had carried out or was carrying out was genocide, that there was no other way to describe it but that. Israel has put itself in a position that it is fast becoming, and I think rightly so, a pariah state.
2: That's Omer Bartov, and this is Alternative Radio. I'm David Barsamyan. This edition of AR features Omer Bartov on Israel, genocide, and Palestine. Genocide has been called the crime of crimes. Alas, mass murder is nothing new, but the term genocide is of relatively recent origin. It was coined by Raphael Lemkin, a Polish-Jewish lawyer, to describe the Holocaust and the genocide of the Armenians. The United Nations passed the Genocide Convention in 1948, and it went into effect in 1951. Never again became an empty slogan, witness Bosnia, Rwanda, and most recently, Gaza, Palestine. A UN Independent International Commission of Inquiry concluded that Israel's actions in Gaza amount to genocide. The panel determined that statements by top Israeli leaders, combined with a systematic pattern of military conduct, demonstrate a clear intent to destroy the Palestinian population in Gaza. Our guest today is Omer Bartov, an award-winning scholar and historian. He's professor of Holocaust and Genocide Studies at Brown University. He's the author of many books, including Israel, What Went Wrong? He spoke at the Lumumba Institute in Berlin in late June. And now, Omer Bartov.
1: The book asks a relatively simple question. It asks, how is it possible that Zionism, which began in the late 19th century as a movement whose goal was a goal of emancipation, of liberation, and protection from violence for Jews living in East Central Europe, where 80% of world Jewry lived at the time, at a time of growing ethno-nationalism, growing anti-Semitism, and growing violence against Jewish communities, how is it possible that that movement, which appealed to humanitarianism, became, over time, a state ideology that was increasingly militaristic, expansionist, intolerant, violent, and increasingly tending toward ethnic cleansing, and eventually, since October 7th, in response to the attack by Hamas, has justified genocide. Now, there are people who will say, well, what went wrong? It was wrong from the beginning. And there are people who would say, well, what went wrong is this professor who says all those things. He's totally wrong, and there's nothing to say more. He's become a self-hating Jew, an anti-Semite, or a capo, or whatever, in the pay of Hamas, working for Qatar, and so forth. So these are the two extremes. I'm not a particular fan of extremes, and I think that extreme opinions, even if they're on the right side of things, feed extreme opinions. So what I try to do in this book is to be as dispassionate, as informative, as analytical, and as sincere as I could, and to try to explain something that has kept me up at night at a time when there is so much obfuscation, so much propaganda, so much self-righteousness on all sides, and of course a lot of intimidation and silencing, that people find it very hard to actually understand what's going on. And I thought that maybe I can provide a somewhat better explanation. It's not the only one. People don't have to agree with me. But it's an attempt at least to do two things. First of all, to explain what I think has happened since October 7th, and to provide the immediate roots of that and the deeper historical background. There was a point at which the Secretary General of the UN, Guterres, said there is a context to October 7th. And he was immediately slammed by Israeli Hasbara and its many supporters. That's excusing things. There is no context. What happened is so horrible that once you say there's a context, you're already apologizing, you're already explaining, you're already justifying. But of course, there is a context. And if we don't know the context, if we don't understand the context, then we don't know where to go. Then we are the hands of those who want to perpetrate more and more violence. So I'll tell you first just a few things about myself. I was born in Israel in the mid-1950s, so I'm a member of the first generation born in the state of Israel after it was established. And I was raised in what would be called a Zionist home. My father was born in Palestine. So from the Zionist point of view, I'm a second generation Sabra. He was born shortly after his parents came from Poland. And my mother came from Poland at the age of 11 in 1935. I was relatively privileged when I was growing up because I had two sets of grandparents. And most of the people I knew didn't have grandparents at all or had only fragments. But apart from my grandparents, my mother's family and my father's family from Western Poland and Eastern Poland, who stayed behind in Poland, were all murdered. So the reason that I was born at all, let alone born in Israel, was because my grandparents decided to go to Palestine. Of course, I wasn't thinking about any of this when I was growing up. Zionism for members of my generation was something that old people did. We didn't think of ourselves as Zionists. Zionists was all kind of speeches by political party leaders that we despised, that we thought they spoke too much with a foreign accent. We were Israeli. We spoke proper Hebrew. Our existence, for us, was self-evident. There was no question about it. We were born there. This was our home. We also weren't really Jewish. We didn't think of ourselves as being Jewish. My grandparents were Orthodox, but we were totally secular. We knew nothing about religion. So we were Israeli in that sense of the 1950s, 1960s, of Jews who came from Europe, Ashkenazi Jews. And it's important to understand that, because when I say I grew up in a Zionist home, yes, my father was very much engaged in that. When he was 17, he volunteered to the Jewish Brigade of the British Army. He fought in Italy. During the occupation, he was in Germany and then in Belgium and the Netherlands, and he encountered the first survivors of the Holocaust. For those people, when they saw soldiers who wore a shoulder tag with a yellow Star of David, they appeared like the Messiah had arrived. It was, for those survivors, it was unimaginable. And for these young soldiers who were young men who grew up in Palestine, the encounter with what was called the surviving remnants was shocking. And so for people like my father and like my mother, with her transition from a Poland in which everything that she remembered as a child was completely erased, she never went back to the town where she was born and raised. Zionism meant something in particular. It meant recreating something that was destroyed. It meant a place of refuge. It meant building a different future. And unlike their parents, they became socialists. They went to a kibbutz, which is why I was born in a very left-wing kibbutz, in Achoresh. Many years later, I met Salman Abu Sitta, who was a very interesting elderly Palestinian man, and he asked me, he saw that I was born in Achoresh, and he asked me, do I know what Palestinian villages were there? And I said, I had no idea. No one ever spoke about it. So he sent me a map to show me that in that place, there were three villages that were never spoken about by these socialist, idealistic kibbutznikim in the kibbutz that my parents went to for idealistic reasons. So I grew up in this kind of atmosphere. I served in the IDF for 4 years. I was in the war of 1973. And I was a regular Israeli man. But there were moments of confusion, of disquiet. Just before I went to the army in my last year in high school, more or less, this was 1971. 1971, if you think about it, was only 4 years after the war of 1967, after the occupation. And I was a member of a very small group that used to demonstrate against the occupation. Now, why did we demonstrate against the occupation at the time? We thought it was unjust, but we were very young and we knew very little. And we used to carry posters that said, occupation corrupts. But we had no idea, when I thought about it many years later, how long that occupation would last, because it's been now 59 years, so most of the existence of the state, and how deeply it would corrupt Israeli society. So there was a sense of unease, of discomfort. And as a soldier, I served in the West Bank, I served in Gaza, I patrolled streets of Arab towns, and there was a sense of discomfort again, of not knowing quite what I was doing there. But for me, I would say that the first realization, a much deeper realization of what that had created, this sort of the fundamental injustice of the land in which I was born and which I took for granted, was with the outbreak of the First Intifada. So that was in late 1987, December 1987. The then Minister of Defense, Rabin, called upon Israeli troops to break the arms and legs of Palestinian kids who were demonstrating, who were throwing rocks at heavily armed Israeli troops. And I was then a young reserve officer and expected to be called up to do the same. And I was not particularly happy about that idea. And it so happened that I was signing some petition and there was some room on that postcard and I filled that space with very small letters to Rabin. And I wrote that I had just come back from writing a PhD on the crimes of the German army on the Eastern Front. I had learned what kind of slippery slope there is once you start with ideological brutalization of an army. And that under his leadership, he was leading the IDF, the Israeli Defense Forces, in that direction. And I wrote it because I was very angry. The case that was being protested then was a Palestinian kid who had been taken on a border guard's jeep and then thrown out of it while they were driving and killed. 2 weeks later, I received a letter from the Ministry of Defense. There was a one-line response by Rabin with his signature saying, how dare you compare the IDF to the Wehrmacht? Which gave me an opportunity to write him another letter, and he sent me a second letter with exactly the same line. I believe, not because of my letter, but I think that his response reflected something in his own realization that the occupation was no longer supportable. I think that he felt, as we saw a few years later in the early 1990s, that the political, economic, and moral price of that occupation was not supportable for the state, and that whatever one did, one had to stop it. One had to change things. And of course, Oslo was a very problematic process with many problems. But as we know, there was major incitement against him as prime minister trying to carry out this process. And minutes after he stood at the largest rally for peace in Israeli history, with close to 500,000 people standing in the main square in Tel Aviv, he was assassinated. And he was assassinated because of right-wing incitement against him, showing him in posters dressed in SS uniform. And the man who led that incitement is the man who is still prime minister of Israel today, who has Rabin's blood on his hands, Benjamin Netanyahu. For me, personally, there was a long process of trying to understand where these things were heading. So in 2015, I started a project at Brown University that tried to bring together Israeli, Palestinian, and other scholars to talk about Israel-Palestine. And for me, this was the first time that I encountered large numbers of Palestinians that I could speak with, who spoke in this academic forum and made it possible to see how important speaking with each other actually was and how skewed our understanding of each other actually was. But there was another moment for me that was very telling, and I'll tell you that, and then I'll go to the core of what I want to speak about. And that was that in 1995, so that happens to be the year in which Rabin was assassinated, I decided to interview my mother. I wanted to know about my mother's childhood. She never told me about her childhood. She was then 71, I was 41. And my idea was that I wanted to write about what the Holocaust looked like on a local level. And not these big narratives, but what happens in one little town. And the town I chose was her town. And she told me about her childhood for the first time and the last time, because she passed away 3 years later. And I realized that she grew up in a town that was a mix of Jews, Poles, and Ukrainians who had lived side by side for 400 years. And during World War II, one part of the population turned against the other part and murdered it. Of course, the Germans had to come and facilitate that, but they found many collaborators. And a few years later, I went for the first time to that town called Buchach, which used to be in Poland, now is in West Ukraine. What I saw was that town and many other towns in West Ukraine, what used to be Eastern Galicia, had no memory of what occurred there, who had lived there, and how that mix of populations that had lived together for centuries had ended. What it was like to live together, and where did all those people go? There were remnants. There were abandoned synagogues. There were abandoned cemeteries. There were mass graves around these towns. Around Buchach itself, there are about 7,000 people buried in mass graves, but they're unmarked. And I wondered, what do the children who are there, the young Ukrainian children who were herding their goats and cows, often on top of Jewish cemeteries, what do they think about that when they see these tombstones written in letters that they can't decipher? And they didn't know anything, and no one told them. No one was talking about this. And when I came back, I went to Israel and I started thinking about my own childhood. Growing up, as I said, a member of a generation that took for granted the fact that we were born there, it was our place. And I started thinking about what we actually did at the time. And I recalled all those so-called abandoned houses in which we used to play. I grew up first in North Tel Aviv and then in Ramat Aviv, where now the University of Tel Aviv is. There was a big village there called Chachmuanis. And we used to play there. There were no Palestinians there anymore. They were all kicked out in 1948. There was a cemetery there. It was a Muslim cemetery. All of this has disappeared. The University of Tel Aviv is now built over all of that. And we had no way to talk about it. And it took decades to start thinking about that civilization that had existed there until 1948. And in 1948 was wiped out first by a process of ethnic cleansing, by expelling the majority of the Palestinian population from what became the state of Israel, and then by destroying hundreds of villages, leveling them down, planting forests on top, or building universities or other housing on top, taking over all that property and erasing the memory of what there had been. So this was a lengthy process of trying to come to terms with how the state that I was born into, that I took for granted, what it had been engaged in just shortly before I was born, 6 years before I was born. And it also made me think about who were the people who were engaged in doing that. So I started thinking much more deeply about this link between the event of the Holocaust and the event of the Nakba, and how the state was formed out of these double tragedies, which are not comparable. It's not that there's any point in comparing the Holocaust to the Nakba, but they are connected. They're connected historically, they're connected biographically, they're connected psychologically, and they're connected because they're constitutive moments for Palestinians and for Israelis. I was thinking about writing a book about that, and then October 7th happened. I became increasingly worried that what Israel was engaging in was of a completely different dimension from anything that had happened before. There was by then a fair amount of evidence to show that the IDF was engaged in war crimes, potentially in crimes against humanity, and that the direction was that things would get even worse. And I wrote then an op-ed in the New York Times, where I cited statements that were being made at the time by Israeli political and military leaders that had a clear genocidal content, saying, you know, they'll have no water, they'll have no food, they're human animals, they should be treated as such, there are no uninvolved people, remember Amalek, and so forth. Statements that were made as hundreds of thousands of Israeli citizens were being mobilized as reservists to go into Gaza, and made by the Minister of Defense, by the President of the State, by the Prime Minister, by people with executive power and authority. And by the fourth week of the campaign, 10,000 people, over 10,000 people had been killed in Gaza, the majority of whom were civilians. And so when I wrote that piece, I said that there is a danger that this would become a genocidal operation. I was not yet convinced that it was genocide, and there were people who said, well, from day one, that this is a genocide, and I'm a genocide scholar, and I want to be very careful in identifying or distinguishing between atrocities, between war crimes, and between this particular crime. And it's important, from my point of view, to make that distinction, because the definition of genocide that matters under international law is the definition that was created by the Genocide Convention in 1948. That's the only definition that matters under international law. And while people can say, this looks horrible, what can it be but genocide? That's not how you define it. And that's not how you can use that convention to actually find individuals and states guilty of genocide. And that definition says that genocide are acts carried out with the intent to destroy a particular group, an ethnic, national, racial, or religious group in whole or in part as such, And such actions include killing members of the group, causing severe mental and physical harm to members of the group, creating conditions that would be conducive to the causing harm to that group. And I was afraid that that was the direction in which things were going, because there were statements being made, which is unusual in genocide, with genocidal content. And so I wrote in that article, it's better to warn about genocide before it happens than to bemoan it after it has already taken place. And my hope was that somebody would actually pay attention. And those who should have paid attention were, of course, the U.S. administration. Because it was clear then, as it is clear today, that a decision by the American president to tell an Israeli prime minister, as Joe Biden could have done at the time, you have a week or 2 weeks to wrap this up, and if you don't, then you're on your own, that Israel would have stopped. And it would have stopped not simply because it would be worried of not being popular, it would have stopped because it needed large amounts of supplies, military supplies, money, and perhaps most importantly, diplomatic cover. The U.S. provides Israel with a diplomatic iron dome with its veto power in the Security Council. But the administration, neither Biden nor Blinken nor anyone else, did that. And I still think to this day that had they done so, we might have said that there was a huge amount of, there were crimes, war crimes, there were crimes against humanity because of the large number of civilians who were killed, and it might have become genocide, but it didn't, because in the last moment, the U.S. administration stepped in, followed, of course, by its timid European allies, and stopped it. But they didn't. And so by May of 2024, when the Israeli forces had gone through from the north to the south and reached the city of Rafah, it became clear what the pattern of operations was. By then, there were 1 million people in Rafah, which before the war had a population of about 250,000. So all those other people were those who had been told by the IDF to move out of their homes for their own safety. There were constant announcements by Israel because their homes would become areas of operations. They moved out of their homes, and then their homes were destroyed. And they concentrated 1 million people, half of the population of Gaza, in the city of Rafah. And then the IDF wanted to take over that city as well, which sits on the border with Egypt. And in order to do so, it removed the population from there and moved it to Al-Mawasi, to the coastal area in southwestern Gaza, which had no humanitarian infrastructure whatsoever, and proceeded to destroy Rafah. By August, nothing was standing there. And it was at that point that you could see the following. Statements had been made at the beginning of this operation, as I said. And then there was a pattern of operations. And the pattern of operations conformed to the statements. That is, the pattern of operations was to make Gaza uninhabitable for its population. There was constant, systematic, and deliberate destruction of hospitals, of housing, of schools, of mosques, of agricultural land, of power plants, of water plants, of everything that makes it possible for a population to live and to reconstitute itself. The destruction of archives, of museums, of everything that would also make it possible after a terrible war or after terrible violence to rebuild oneself as a group.
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1: Now, the goal was clearly to ethnically cleanse Gaza. As some Israeli politicians said at the time, the same people who said the Nakba never happened, they said this is Nakba number two. That's the logic of denial. It didn't happen, and now we're doing it again. But of course, in 1948, the borders were open, and Palestinians fled to Jordan, to Syria, to Lebanon, to Egypt. This time, the borders were closed. There were 2 million people enclosed within a very small chunk of territory, and the only place that the Israelis wanted them to go to was south, into Egypt. And Egypt did not let them through. And so, as it happened in many other cases of genocide in the 20th century, an operation of ethnic cleansing became genocidal. This happened in the German genocide of the Herero and Nama in 1904. It happened in the genocide of the Armenians in 1915. It actually also happened in the Holocaust. The original goal of the German government was to remove the Jews, just to get rid of them. And the more Germany expanded, the more Jews it took in, and the fewer places there were for them to go to. And then, as one Nazi official said, the most humane solution to that was to kill them. For me, this was extraordinary to watch this happening. And I wrote about that for the first time in August of 2024, where I also tried to understand the mentality of Israeli soldiers, some of whom I met during a visit to Israel in June 2024, the mentality of Israeli soldiers who saw themselves as defending their country, as having no choice but to destroy Gaza, and as being righteous warriors, and as being victims, as acting because of a deep sense of victimhood, the victimhood because of the attack by Hamas, a victimhood because they thought that all the criticism against Israel was anti-Semitic, that the world has turned against Israel, and a victimhood because the nations of the world had no right to criticize Israel, which was fighting for its existence after the Holocaust. So a sort of deep historical view. And subsequently, a year later, I wrote about this also in the New York Times, July 2025, large numbers of genocide scholars and experts in international law had reached the conclusion that what Israel had carried out, was carrying out, was genocide. That there was no other way to describe it but that. So how did we get from the late 19th century, from this movement that wanted to provide Jews with a safe haven, to a state ideology that became what it is today, an ideology that, to my mind, has no right to go on existing. Not the state. The state will remain as it is. The states don't disappear very easily, and the state of Israel is internationally recognized, but its Zionist ideology, an ideology that has justified genocide, cannot stand. So I'll give you just a couple of points along this long trajectory. One is the years of the interwar period. So in the interwar period, Zionism, which was not a particularly popular movement among Jews, there were much more popular movements. Large numbers of Jews went to North America, 2.5 million. Large number of Jews were in the Bund, which was a completely different idea of creating a sort of Jewish identity, territorial identity in Europe itself. Large numbers tried to assimilate into their societies. Large numbers became socialists and communists and joined the revolution and believed that would solve the issue, solve the Jewish question that had emerged, that was invented in the late 19th century. But in the 1920s and 30s, as the gates of immigration closed in America and then in other European countries, as assimilation encounters racism, anti-Semitism, ethno-nationalism that does not particularly want Jews to integrate into their own countries, Zionism becomes more popular. And so in the 1920s and 30s, several hundred thousand Jews migrate from Europe to Palestine. And from the point of view of Zionism, that migration saves their lives. That is, Zionism actually delivers on its argument that it would provide a safe haven for Jews. That's what happened to my family. Had they stayed behind, they would have died. Because they came, they survived. And my grandparents happened to have been Zionists, but there were many people, certainly from Germany, about 70,000 who came through the Havara agreement between the Jewish agency in Palestine and the Nazi authorities, 70,000 Jews who came from Germany to Palestine. And most of them were not Zionists. They would have much rather stayed in Germany, but the Nazi regime wanted them to go. And they had no other place to go to by then. So from that point of view, the 1920s and 30s are a story that justifies Zionism. But once those Jews come, whether they're Zionists or not Zionists, whether they're poor or they're rich, whether they are motivated or not, once they come there, what they practice from the point of view of the people who are living there is nothing but settler colonialism. They come and they take over the land. They create the infrastructure for a state which is facilitated by the British Empire, which had committed itself to creating a Jewish national home in Palestine. The British, at least until 1937, are committed to helping the Jews create the infrastructure of a state. And that is created on the backs and on the lands of the people who are living there, the indigenous population, Palestinian Arabs. And that, of course, creates resistance. It creates, first of all, a sense of anxiety and fear that those people are coming from Europe and taking over the land. It also creates a Palestinian national movement. And so what you find in the 1920s is that there is both a conflict between settlers who come from elsewhere and bring all their ideas of modernity, of what is civilized and what is not, while Jews in Europe are more and more

rescue of Jews by coming to Palestine, and there is the practice of a settler colonial movement in Palestine that creates more and more conflict. And I won't go through all the phases of that and the Arab uprising of 1936 and so forth. In 1948, or let's say 1947, on the 29th of November 1947, the British decide they can't take this anymore. They won the war, but they lost their economy. They're losing the empire. They cannot sustain and don't want to remain in Palestine, and they're leaving. And the newly established UN decides on a partition resolution that two states will be formed in Palestine, an Arab state and a Jewish state. The leadership of the Palestinians and the Arab states reject that partition resolution. And they have very good reasons to do so, because two-thirds of the population are Palestinians. And the Jews are offered more than half of the territory. The Jews, despite the great efforts that were made in the 20s and 30s and first part of the 40s to purchase land, to gain land, own only 7% of the land. And they're being offered more than half of the land. I think in the historical perspective, it was a mistake. It was a mistake because as Jews knew, to be stateless is much worse than having a state, however small it is, because we live in a world of states. So I think it was a mistake, but whether it was or it wasn't, the decision was a rational one in the sense that it was extremely unfair. The Zionists, because of their own history and because they had a very pragmatic and ruthless leadership and because they expected that they could get more than what they were being offered, agreed. And that began a process which ends up with the War of 1948. At the end of that war, two things happen. First of all, a Jewish state is established. And no Arab state is established. And secondly, 750,000 Palestinians, the vast majority of the Palestinians who lived in what becomes the state of Israel, which is, as the Zionists hoped, as Ben-Gurion said, much larger than what was offered, what was allotted in the partition resolution, are kicked out. And it's at that point, that's the second, and I think the, from my perspective, a crucial moment. Because Zionism had accomplished its goal. It created the Jewish majority state. That was the goal of Zionism. Zionism was a movement of a minority whose goal was to create it as a state majority. Because Zionism identified the problem of the Jews as being one of being a minority. It was an ethno-nationalist view, of course. But the Jews didn't invent it. It was all around them. They were copying ethno-national ideas from all the other movements around them. And they accomplished it. They created a state. 80% of the population of that state were Jews and only 20% were Palestinians. Those 150,000 Palestinians who remained behind after the Nakba. Today, Palestinian citizens of Israel are also 20%. This ratio, the numbers have grown. Now there's 2 million Palestinian citizens in Israel, but they're 20% of the population. So the ratio has remained stable between 1948 and today. So the state could have said, we have formed a state, we have reached a goal, and now let's make sure that that state is a good state for all its citizens. And it in fact promises that. It issues a proclamation on the 14th of May, 1948, just as the British are leaving that midnight. It proclaims a Jewish state, and it says that state will provide equal rights to all its citizens. And it specifically speaks about Arabs. Now, it's also, meanwhile, in the process of ethnically cleansing them. So it's not a straightforward statement. It's cynical. But it's given in large part because of the partition resolution that gave legitimacy for the creation of a Jewish state that demanded that those states, the Arab state that never came into being, and the Jewish state, issue such a statement that they would be democratic and provide a Bill of Rights, and that they would have a constitution. And that proclamation says, and we will issue a constitution by October 1st, 1948. And that constitution is expected

0: to be in the spirit of the proclamation of the state known in Israel as the Declaration of Independence. Although independence from whom is not clear because the British were leaving anyway. But that constitution is never issued. And it's at that point that Zionism, which has these two faces, I mean, Zionism is an ethno-national movement, and it has always, like all ethno-national movements, it has a strong violent potential. That's what ethno-nationalism is about. And it also has, as I said, a real aspect of it as being a settler colonial movement, because unlike other ethno-national movements, it transports Jews from one place to another. The Poles don't need to do that. They just need to clear the Ukrainians out, or vice versa, from the land in which they live. The Jews transport Jews from there because people say, that's not your land, get out of here. But it transforms itself from a movement that had these two aspects, one which was to rescue and to liberate and to emancipate, and that had a belief in some kind of justice, of social justice, of justice between groups, into a state ideology. Because now the state is created, and the state does not issue a constitution, does not give a Bill of Rights. Now, had there been a constitution in the spirit of that proclamation, that does not mean that everything would be honky-dory and, you know, everybody would have lived happily ever after, but it would have created legal constraints on the state, including on the Supreme Court, and it would have created the state with recognized borders. Israel has no recognized borders. Israel has never said what its borders are. It only has ceasefire lines. There is no border. It's still a work in progress. This is what Ben-Gurion said when he was told by his own advisors, you know, when we proclaim the state, we have to say where the state is. And he said, no, we don't. Let's see. There's a war. Let's see how the war ends. Maybe we'll open the entire path to Jerusalem. Maybe we'll take over the Western Galilee. And indeed they do. And so why agree on the partition borders? And the state has never done that either, to this day. There's one other crucial moment, and that sort of takes me back to the beginning of what I was talking about. You could say that Israel is really a democracy only for about 6 months. The proclamation doesn't use the word democracy, it doesn't appear there. But the understanding was that this would be a Jewish, a democratic state. It proclaims itself to be a Jewish state. And the issue always was and remains, can Israel be both Jewish and democratic? Is it possible? Immediately after the war, as a state is established, that Arab minority, those 20%, are given citizenship. They become Israeli citizens. But immediately thereafter, they are also come under military rule. And they live under military rule until December 1966, for 20 years. And during those 20 years of military rule, where they have no democratic rights, they have no right of assembly or right of movement, they have to report, they're constantly under observation, most of their lands are confiscated by the state and then handed over to Jewish settlements. In December 66, military rule is lifted. But in June 1967, 6 months later, Israel comes to occupy, in the war of in the Six-Day War, the West Bank and the Gaza Strip, where large numbers of the Palestinians that it had expelled in 1948 and their descendants are living. But it doesn't give them rights. They don't become citizens, of course. They remain an occupied population. And so from that point on, the Zionist ideal, which was to create a Jewish majority state, has been given up. Israel becomes a 50-50 state. It's a one state from the Jordan to the sea, in which now there are 40 million people, 7 million Jews, 7 million Palestinians. The Jews have what remains of Israeli democracy, which is being eroded now on a daily basis. And the Palestinians are either 2 million of them are second-class citizens, with many restrictions, and the others have no rights at all. So the idea of creating a Jewish majority state was forfeited for the land, which creates the dynamic that if we want the land and we want a Jewish majority state, how do we go about doing that? How do we accomplish that? And the way to accomplish that, and in the back of that, is the need to somehow remove the population, one way or another. There are discussions, by the way, 1956, 1967, 1973, what to do with the population of Gaza. There are plans to remove the population of Gaza in previous periods. They just were not, in large part, were not implemented, unlike what happens after October 7th. So the thought, the expectation that that's how we would resolve the issue is always in the background. And then, of course, comes October 7th. And I'll just say this. October 7th has a context, and I've been talking about this context. The immediate context of October 7th is that for the previous 20 years, Benjamin Netanyahu persuaded the Israeli public and much of the rest of the world that this occupation could be managed, that there is no way and no need to resolve it, no need to have any compromise with Palestinians. We can manage it. We'll manage it by enclosing Gaza within a super security fence, and we'll manage it by having basically a collaborating Palestinian authority that works for the Israeli government in Ramallah, in the West Bank. And no need to think about it. And the Palestinian issue disappeared. It was not there. If you look at election campaigns in Israel in the years before 2023, nobody talks about the Palestinians. It's not an issue. And it's not an issue in international discourse. Who is talking about the Palestinians before 2023? October 7th blows this up. The idea that we can manage the occupation is gone. And there are only two options. One option is what Netanyahu and, of course, the people like Smotrich and Ben-Gvir would never have thought of, which is to find some way for these two groups to live side by side with equality and justice for all. But that's not part of their plan. If you cannot manage the occupation, now you have a license to resolve the issue differently. You can resolve it by finally finishing the job from 1948. And that's what the attempt is. The moment the government comes out of the shock, and it was shocked initially because the army had been incompetent and the government, all the information for the attack, of course, was available, but nobody believed that Hamas could actually do it. Once they come out of the shock, within a couple of days, that is the plan. And tragically, not only does it destroy vast numbers of people and level the entire strip, and that's still a work in progress. We've not seen the end of this. But what we see today is a state that has resolved to use only more power, only more violence, that has completely given up on any idea of politics. And as I see it today, the only way to change this has to come from the outside. The only way that Israel, even if you're thinking about its own interest, can be rescued from its demons and can stop this cycle of violence is by massive external pressure. And that massive external pressure can only come in the form of a sanctions regime. Only sanctions, economic, political, and military, can accomplish that. One has to say that Hamas succeeded in one thing. It, of course, what it did led to the destruction of Gaza, and those leaders have that on their conscience. They're all dead by now, of course. But it accomplished bringing back the Palestinian issue, and it accomplished by regionalizing the issue, exactly what Hamas had wanted to do. It is now in Iran, it's now in Lebanon, it's now an international issue, and Israel has put itself in a position that it is fast becoming, and I think rightly so, a pariah state. And the only way to save it from destroying itself is by putting massive pressure on it to redesign where the limits of power of the state of Israel are, to remove them from Washington, D.C., where they've been now for several decades, and where there are no limits on power, of course, bring them back to Jerusalem, where they belong, so that that state would have no choice but to face up to the need to resolve this ongoing, the conflict is not the right word, of course, it's a misnomer, to end this occupation and this oppression and create a political system that would be just for all living in that territory. Okay, I'll stop here. I hope I didn't bore you too much, and thank you.
1: 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Joe Ritchie is our general manager and editor. I'm David Barsamyan. 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

0: For more than 60 years, the U.S. Agency for International Development, or USAID, provided medical care and other vital humanitarian aid to countries around the world. When the Trump administration abruptly dissolved the agency in 2025, that assistance ended, stripping tens of millions of people of basic health care and thrusting providers and their patients into an uncertain future. One of the countries most impacted has been the African country of Malawi, where foreign aid cuts have plunged the country into a health crisis.
1: Global health experts and countries are becoming aware that this is going to be a longer-term shift in the aid landscape.
0: Welcome to Big Picture Science. I'm Molly Bentley. In this, the first of a special series supported by the Pulitzer Center and in collaboration with Science Magazine, we provide an on-the-ground look at the impact of USAID defunding on health services in key spots around the globe. In this episode, we go to Malawi, where healthcare workers have created makeshift health clinics and are fighting to protect fragile gains in maternal health, and where the country is rethinking its relationship to foreign aid. This episode is Malawi, A Path Forward. It's a lively scene in the village of Katenji in central Malawi. Animals and young children are milling outside a small makeshift health clinic that provides basic care to children and women. It was here that reporter Catherine Offord began her story for Science Magazine and where Big Picture Science joined her. It was one trip out of four planned by the magazine to key spots around the world to report on the aftermath of the USAID cuts. Catherine, thank you for joining us. Let's begin with an overview of the series. And then could you explain how your goal for this trip differs from the reporting you did about the cuts about a year ago?
1: Yes, so Science Magazine covered the USAID cuts in quite a lot of detail last year when they started in early 2025. And most of our coverage at the beginning was, of course, focusing on those immediate impacts. Obviously, it's been quite a long time since those cuts were first announced, and so we really wanted to look now at how countries that were affected by the USAID cuts have been responding and adapting to those cuts. It's become clear that the US cuts are not a sort of isolated phenomenon. There have also been other cuts by countries like the United Kingdom, for example, and I think a lot of global health experts and countries are becoming aware that this is going to be a longer-term shift in the aid landscape. So these new stories are really looking at that adaptation and how those things are going.
0: And your series begins, as does ours, in Malawi. And why did you decide to focus on Malawi in particular?
1: So Malawi is well known to be one of the most aid-dependent countries in the world, and that's particularly true when it comes to the health sector. So for many years now, more than half of the country's health spending has come from external donors, and USAID and the US government more generally was a really big contributor to the health sector. Malawi is a long, thin country in sub-Saharan Africa. It's got a population of around 22 million people, and one of the striking things about it is just how rural that population is. So more than 80% of people in Malawi live in these rural areas away from cities, and you can imagine that that obviously has quite a big impact on the country's health services.
0: Malawi's health infrastructure includes different kinds of health facilities. At the most basic are village health posts, which provide services like malnutrition screening and childhood vaccinations. Many communities have primary health care centers that can handle uncomplicated births and some minor surgeries. But when patients need serious medical care, they may need to travel to one of the country's district hospitals. Catherine started her journey in Katenji with a small health post, which is the result of community members stepping in to provide health care, as support from the government of Malawi has fallen short.
1: So Katenji for us was a really interesting example of a community that is trying, to some extent, build its own services where those services are lacking. So their response to that, which they started working on a couple of years ago, was to try and crowdfund their own clinic so that they would be able to have their own center where they needed it. And to us, this was an interesting example of a local group putting together a homegrown effort independently of aid. And I think this has perhaps taken on some new importance since the USAID cuts, because the USAID cuts, as well as cuts by other countries, have really illustrated the dangers of relying on external help.
0: Describe the scene as you pulled into Ketanji. I believe a number of you were piled into a jeep.
1: That's right. There were about five of us in the car most of the time. So that was me, the photographer Toko, who was working with Science Magazine. And then there was also Lesayu from the NGO AMREF Health Africa that helped facilitate some of our visits in the community. And the driver, Wales, as well as Shannon from Big Picture Science.
0: Our very own Shannon Geary.
1: Ketanji Health Post is just off the road that goes through the town. So it's a relatively smooth road, and then you turn off onto this little dust track and you come to a clearing where the Ketanji Health Post is being built. So on the Tuesday morning when we went there, they were hosting a nutrition screening where kids are essentially checked for malnutrition. And so we arrived just before the children did, and we were sort of standing by this clinic, and you could hear these little voices from across the clearing. And suddenly from behind these houses, this group of several dozen little children between, well, under five is the group, so toddlers, I would say, sort of coming across from this clearing, some of them holding hands, some of them being carried by carers, and they all sort of filed into this clearing and sat down just outside the building.
0: Catherine, who is the gentleman speaking to the children?
1: His name is Feniso Sementi. He does just go by Sementi to everyone who knows him. And he's been a health worker for many, many years. I think he had been in Ketanji for around 4 years. And he'd received training from NGOs such as AMREF Health Africa. So before we went into the building, Sementi gave a talk to the people who were there. And he was essentially trying to explain the importance of this kind of screening, the idea that you don't want to wait until you see some sort of problem arise necessarily. You need to go and have regular checkups so that you can detect any problems before they become serious. So Molly, even before the loss of foreign aid, people in Ketanji were already struggling with getting access to medical care because the nearest government-run health facility is actually quite a long way away. So the community began crowdfunding for this health outpost around a year before the USAID cuts came in, and that was to provide healthcare services where those government services had fallen short. The building isn't complete yet, but it's already being used as a sheltered space for services like immunizations, and that actually made some of the younger children we saw hesitant to enter when we were there.
2: He's saying that they're crying because they think they're going to get jabbed with shots, but he's telling them that it's no immunization today.
3: Aww.
2: It's just screening for nutrition.
3: I see some have lollipops. I wonder if lollipops
2: are an
3: incentive.
1: The building is very much unfinished. When you go in through the wooden door, you come into a sort of relatively large room, which doesn't currently have any paving, so the ground is sort of the same dust that you'd find outside. And off to the side, off to the left, there's a little corridor that goes to four smaller patient rooms. So these children filed into this building, and Sementi had a weighing scale set up hanging from the middle of the room, and mothers or carers would bring their children over and hang them in this cloth that's known as a chitenge, which is what they use to carry babies on their back. And so they would hang these babies or toddlers in the chitenge from these weighing scales, and Sementi would take down their weight. And then he'd take them over to a little chair where he had one of these measuring tapes known as the muak tape, which is essentially a piece of tape with multiple different colors. It's got a red, a yellow, and a green stripe, and you wrap it around the upper arm of these children, and depending on the color, you can tell whether they're malnourished or not.
4: So this one, The muak indicator shows red.
3: Got it. That, so not gaining enough like muscle and fat
4: yeah,
3: tissue.
4: Yeah. Which means he's not getting much food, so we need to supplement.
0: And the muak tape or the muak system, it has been used in countries for decades. So it's striking that health monitoring, in this case for the children, is relying on something that is rudimentary and many decades old.
1: Yes, I mean, the tape is certainly a sort of staple of rural health and relatively reliable way of diagnosing malnutrition quickly. So Sementi was telling us that some of the challenges they faced before they had this building related to, say, the weather. He used to provide immunizations and counseling outside under a tree in the clearing. But of course, in really hot weather, that becomes absolutely unbearable. So this was really a sort of homegrown attempt to build something physical sooner in order to have a place where they could offer health services more quickly.
4: Now we are happy because we are doing inside the structure because, you know, during the rain we cannot conduct such services. But you know, this structure provides us privacy and also the shade. People cannot feel hurt. We can do our services free and fair. Yeah.
3: And more consistently, I imagine.
4: Yes,
3: you were saying that sometimes you'd have to cancel meetings because of the rain.
4: Exactly, yeah.
1: And Sementi told me that they have raised around $12,000. So it's a long way off what they need to complete the clinic, but it's still a fair bit for a community to be able to put towards their own health center. But already people were telling us that just having this shelter where you can go and be out of the sun or the rain or whatever it is and just receive services in a cleaner space and in a place where there's a bit of privacy made a real difference already.

0: Plans for Cimenti's outpost were already underway when the Trump administration abruptly cut USAID funding in January 2025. One of the casualties was the Momentum Project that supported maternal and child health across 40 countries globally, including an $80 million investment in Malawi. And for years, Momentum partnered with local NGOs to provide maternal and newborn care. Then the funding was cut, and almost overnight, many of those services disappeared. Catherine told us that the health outpost in Katenji is an example of Malawians trying to build more self-sufficiency into their healthcare system. But it also shows just how fragile healthcare remains in many parts of the country. Some communities that were relying on USAID are looking to what's happening in Katenji as a model for how they might begin filling the gaps themselves. After leaving the town, Catherine traveled through this changed healthcare landscape. Her next stop was the village of Chitongo, where the loss of funding from USAID has hit especially hard.
1: We've come to Chitongo, which is a locality to the northwest of Kasungu. And we've come here because this was one of the sites that was receiving mobile outreach clinics, thanks to the Momentum program that was funded by USAID. And we met a woman called Emily Mavula, who had, prior to the cuts, she had been receiving prenatal counseling thanks to those outreach clinics run by Momentum.
2: Can you tell me a little bit about your family? Are you from this area?
3: Well, she stays in Kureka village. She has three kids.
2: Mm-hmm. How old are your children?
3: Oh yeah, I'm about 207.
4: So she has three kids. The first born was born in 2007, the second born in 2017, and the last born in 2025, and her name is Leticia.
2: Hello, Leticia. How is Leticia?
4: Okay, so Leticia is doing well, she's fine.
1: Ti como Leticia? After the cuts, which happened in early 2025 and before she'd had her third child, Leticia, she suddenly found that those services had been removed and she was having to travel to Kasungu District Hospital, which was extremely expensive. She was saying that it could cost up to $9 to travel on the back of a motorbike, for example, to get to the hospital. It's, I believe, around 15 kilometers. The road is pretty rough. It's not a particularly easy journey, so you can easily imagine it just taking an entire day to get there and back.
0: And what sort of services were the mobile outreach clinics providing that were crucial for an expectant mother, for example?
1: So one of the services they provided was prenatal counseling, where they would essentially check for any obvious complications in the mother and make sure that if they had any complications, they got to a health center fast enough that they could be addressed. And they'd also help mothers basically plan for their births, because one of the real challenges in Malawi is that people perhaps don't know when they need to go and seek healthcare services. So mothers are often arriving to health centers late, perhaps once problems have already started, and it becomes an emergency very fast, of course, during a birth. If the baby is stuck or if the mother needs a blood transfusion, for example, these are really life and death situations. So part of the prenatal counseling involves trying to help women plan how they're going to get to the hospital, when they're going to get there, and what to look out for should anything go wrong. We spoke to people in primary healthcare centers who were telling us about some of the challenges of getting women from these rural areas to district hospitals, for example. Fuel shortages, partly thanks to the conflict in Iran, have become a really serious problem. We also visited Makioni Health Center, which is a health center in the district of Salima. And this is one of these health centers that is catering to a really large population. It supports some 30,000 people.
5: If you look at our geographical location here, it's a bit high, and during the rain season it comes very difficult for a laboring mother to report to the facility. Even as of now, the roads are impassable, so it's a bit difficult.
1: So one of the big challenges they have there is transport, because there's very little fuel. The district is running low on ambulances, and getting mothers in an emergency, either from the rural community to the primary health center in Makioni, or from Makioni to Salima District Hospital, is a massive challenge. While we were there, we spoke with the nursing officer overseeing the maternity ward, who's Esau Omar Nix.
5: 3-4 days ago, we had some issues whereby a woman labor admitted here, and the labor went wrong, and we were supposed to refer the mother to the high level, and unfortunately, we had no transport to transport that laboring mother to the district. Sometimes you may call the ambulance, and you may find that the ambulance is not around. It's far from here, so it's a bit challenge. So the NGOs might come to assist us in terms of like transport and the other things that we are lacking at the facility, which is far from the district hospital.
1: So officially, NGOs funded by USAID didn't necessarily provide transport for women in an emergency, but in reality, having these NGOs available with cars, with ambulances, with fuel, meant that often if there was this kind of emergency, you could, as a backup, call an NGO and get them to help you transport people in an emergency. So even though, you know, on paper this wasn't something that they were obviously doing, the staff at Makioni Health Center and some of the other centers we visited said that this was in reality one of the things that had happened, that they actually had fewer backups now, and so this transport problem had become more of an issue.
5: We tried to transfer quickly. Unfortunately, there was no immediate transport.
1: Nick told us that the lack of reliable transportation can create a huge amount of risk for women who need emergency care. And he thinks this played a role in the case he mentioned earlier when he and his colleagues had to transfer a woman in labor to the district hospital.
5: The ambulance came, but after 2 hours, which was also difficult. Yes, after 2 hours, when the ambulance arrived here and the mother was taken to the district hospital.
1: And do you know if she was okay?
5: Unfortunately, the mother passed away 2 days ago. Yeah.

0: As we continue this episode in our special series supported by the Pulitzer Center about the impact of USAID defunding on health services in key spots around the globe, Science Magazine reporter Catherine Offord speaks with healthcare workers at the Macchione Health Center who are scrambling to provide maternal care in the wake of the cuts.
1: The biggest challenge, number one, is lack of supplies. Second problem is the challenge of distance.
0: This episode of Big Picture Science is Malawi, A Path Forward.

0: Funding for maternal health in Malawi is one of the areas that has been a priority of donors such as USAID. Malawi has often been held up as an example of a country in sub-Saharan Africa that has made substantial progress in improving its state of maternal health care. 30 years ago, it had one of the highest reported maternal mortality rates in the world, with more than 1,000 maternal deaths per 100,000 live births. That number has dropped significantly to 224 deaths, according to recent estimates, an improvement that is greatly credited to the influence of foreign donations, including programs like USAID Momentum. Our producer, Shannon Geary, traveled with Catherine Offord to Malawi to report for this episode, and we continue with their visit to the Makioni Health Center, where Catherine talks with healthcare workers who are fighting to protect those fragile gains in maternal health.
1: Makioni Health Center is a sort of complex of small buildings in a sort of wooded area that we drove to from Salima. And when we arrived, we parked under a tree and we met a lot of the health staff who were working there, particularly from the maternity ward, because we were interested in some of the challenges in maternal health.
2: This is visitor's book.
1: Mm-hmm.
2: Yeah, you are supposed to sign.
1: Okay.
2: Yeah.
1: And they brought out a guest book for us to sign that they ask all visitors to sign into.
3: Today's date is the 20th?
2: Yeah, 20th.
1: So we put down our names and, you know, countries of origin, etc., and spoke to some of the staff who were working there about some of the challenges they'd seen in the past 18 months.
4: I'm Alan Nkata, medical technician.
1: One of the first people we met was a man in a white lab coat who was called Aaron Nkata, and who was the medical clinician overseeing the facility. And he told us about some of the challenges that the facility was facing, both in general and also in terms of the challenges that have been introduced since the USAID cuts came in.
4: The biggest challenge, number one, is lack of supplies. As we have said, we're close to the border with other districts, so most people come from those districts, which are not planned in the, when we are planning for services, they are not planned. They're just influx, and we deplete our resources very quickly. Second problem is the challenge of distance.
1: So Makioni Health Center is situated a very long way away from Salima District Hospital. So Salima District Hospital is the next level up in the healthcare system. And so when they receive patients who have challenges, they need to get those patients from that center to the district hospital. So that's a really big challenge. The district is short on ambulances. Often it means that you might have to wait quite a long time for transport to come and pick up patients. And that's really the big problem they face. They also face challenges with distance getting to the communities they oversee. So this health center actually is responsible, if you like, for a very large population. Typically, health centers would look after 5,000 to 10,000 people, ideally, but this center looks after more than 30,000. So that's just a lot of patients that they need to be aware of that might need to get from their remote community to this health center to receive services. So it's a constant challenge.
4: With Momentum, they are helping us to have outreach clinics where we could go with all our services here to the outreach clinic right there. But since Momentum phased out, we have stopped.
1: And so since Momentum finished, what are you able to provide in the communities that you're serving?
4: Yeah, it's mainly vaccinations, but not to the maximum, to the same challenges of transportation.
1: And so these are the vaccines that are being transported by bicycle to individual communities?
5: We have a number of vaccines in these CCEs.
1: So we were shown around the health center by some of the staff working there and by some of the staff who had come with us from Salima District Hospital. And that latter group included Flywell Ernesto, who was a cold chain technician, so somebody tasked with making sure that transport of cold medicines like vaccines is working properly.
5: We have Penta, we have polio, we have TD, we have BCG, we have MMR, which is measles and rubella vaccine.
1: And he took us through some of the facilities they had at the health center where they keep the vaccines that are used for community immunizations.
5: IPV, inactivated polio vaccines, all these vaccines are kept in these CCEs.
0: So it's my understanding from your piece, Catherine, that vaccinations have mostly continued at the Makioni Health Center, but things like family planning and prenatal care have been severely cut.
1: I think that's fair, yes. So there's been a real effort to maintain immunizations. And so for the most part, these vaccines are still being transported normally once a month to these communities that need to have these children vaccinated. But things like family planning, prenatal counseling, those kinds of services that were being heavily supported by NGOs and by Momentum have really fallen off just because there isn't the funding or the support to get staff out to these communities to provide these clinics, these so-called integrated health clinics, they were called. What about antenatal care, family planning, these services?
4: I've completely stopped that one. Yeah, we're only providing it here, the facility, but in the committee one, I've completely stopped. Yeah.
1: And do you think that means a lot fewer people are accessing those services?
4: Yeah, likely. Mm-hmm. Yeah.
1: So previously, when they were able or other staff were able to visit the communities, they'd be able to sort of keep an eye on some of the problems that pregnant women were having. They'd be able to recognize, for example, if women had issues like anemia or other things that might need to be watched during pregnancy. Now that those outreach clinics have stopped, they said that they were particularly concerned about the people they weren't seeing. Sometimes on paper, it might look quite good because you're not seeing as many people with problems. But in reality, what that means is that you're just not diagnosing those problems early enough. So it just takes out a buffer, essentially, in those healthcare services. It means that everything's a little more precarious and a little more likely to go wrong because you haven't had that time beforehand to see how people are doing.
6: My name is Sungeni Tole. Nurse, midwife, technician.
1: When we visited the maternity ward, we spoke to nurse, midwife, technician Sungeni Tole, and he was explaining a bit about some of the challenges they see as a result of outreach services to communities having ended. So although it's difficult to collect concrete data on the impact of these kind of service cuts, he was telling us that it just means that they're not seeing potential complications in time. So it could be that a woman arrives to give birth and she has some complication, perhaps anemia, she's at risk of postpartum bleeding, perhaps she's going to have difficulty in labor and would need a C-section. And those problems are things that just you have to deal with in the moment because you maybe haven't seen that mother before. So he was saying that unlike before, when they would perhaps see people for all of these prenatal appointments, now they're seeing people who come to give birth and they've never seen them before because they just weren't on their register.
6: Most of the mothers, some of them, they deliver during on transit, on the way they are coming here because of the distance. You find that they have been already delivered on the way to the hospital. So that's another challenge. And another challenge is that these mothers, if we see them during antenatal, we give them advices what to do when they are preparing for birth. So because of this, that they are not coming to the hospital to seek these services, most of them, they're just coming in. So when they came here, most of them, they have more complications. You find out there are complications that we are not dealt with as a health center.
1: What if you find during labor somebody requires, say, a C-section or other sorts of medical assistance?
6: Yeah, we sent her to the main district hospital. But the issue is the same. It's the challenge of transport. Mm-hmm. So sometimes we call the district hospital to send us an ambulance, but the response there, they all say, no, we don't have fuel at all. The ambulance is not working. So we normally tell the guardians to prepare for the patient so that they can go to district hospital in good time in order for us to protect the baby and the mother. But with the cutting of this funding, to us it's a big challenge. Most of these things we just leave in the hands of the patient. No, the situation here is it's like this. We have tried our best, so it is for you to look for the transport.
1: The maternity ward was lacking funds for some repairs that they were hoping to do at the time we visited in May. And the ceilings of that ward have holes in them. They were being powered by solar-powered lights. But of course, those lights don't always last through the night.
6: Our hospital, as of now, we don't have electricity, that backup electricity. We are using only solar electricity, but during the night, we find that in the server, there's no power again. So normally, we work using the torches, hence a challenge for us to conduct delivery services.
0: Part of the Malawian government's long-term plans to create sustainable healthcare financing is an initiative called Direct Facility Financing, first piloted in 2023. Through this initiative, health centers like Makioni submit funding requests directly to the national government in order to reduce administrative delays and give facilities more ownership over their own budgets. But health centers have discovered that direct financing is not always so direct.
1: So last year, the health center had requested around $20,000 from the government to make necessary repairs from the maternity ward, but also elsewhere. And they found out that they'd been allocated a small fraction of that, around $4,000. But they also had trouble accessing that money for many months. So even though they'd been told that they would get that money, they weren't able to use it until after we'd left. Actually, I found out from them in late June that they'd finally received the money and were able to start using it. And again, you know, it's not enough for what they want to do. So they're really trying to support this very large population and to care for patients in this facility with minimal resources.
0: And they've come up with all sorts of creative measures to try to fill that funding gap. I wonder if you could just give us an overview. One of them is something called selling a health passport book. What is that, and what are some of the other methods that they've turned to?
1: So like staff in Katenji, some of the people working at Makioni Health Center told us that they were trying to come up with their own ways to raise money to support the health services for the community. So one of the things that they were doing, according to staff at the maternity ward, is selling these health passports, they're known as. Essentially, these are little immunization cards, if you like, little booklets which really track the health of a particular patient and are useful so that both doctors and patients can monitor the health services they've received, etc.
0: They're selling those? Wouldn't that be something that you would get automatically when you go to a health clinic, a little book that tracks your health record?
1: Yes, this is indeed a little bit of a controversial idea. Some of the officials we spoke to in Salima District said that this wasn't the only center that does something like this, so it's not unheard of for centers to solicit a small fee, essentially, that they then put back into the health center itself. The fee is around 1,000 Malawi kwacha, so that's about 60 cents. And the staff at the maternity ward in Makioni were adamant that they only request this fee for people who can afford it, so anyone who can't pay that gets these booklets for free. But yes, certainly that is something that is not a universally accepted idea, because these booklets are necessary for people to track their health.
0: And they're 60 cents. I suppose you're translating that into US dollars, about 60 cents per book?
1: That's right.
0: That is such a modest amount. I'm, you know, almost speechless. That certainly can't raise that much money. And in fact, I think you say that over 2 years, maybe $450 were raised.
1: So that's in combination with another initiative that the maternity ward had started. So they had also, in the last year or so, started a small garden. They were growing potatoes and selling those. So those initiatives combined had raised around $450. And of course, this isn't a huge amount. The staff were saying that they'd used it to purchase some drugs that they needed, to buy cleaning supplies, to buy stationery for sort of the day-to-day running of the center and the ward. But for major issues, of course, this is a drop in the ocean.

0: Next, we consider the large-scale funding solutions being proposed in Malawi to address cuts to foreign aid and why some officials are touting the prospect of self-sufficiency.
1: All of Africa, we need to graduate from depending on donors.
0: We continue our special series supported by the Pulitzer Center about the impact of the abrupt USAID defunding on health services in key spots around the globe. This episode in the series is Malawi, A Path Forward.

0: Some say that the evidence of USAID's ability to make a difference in Malawi is the healthcare crisis that has unfolded since the funds were abruptly cut off in 2025. Catherine Offord's reporting to Malawi for Science magazine included researching the role that all foreign aid, including that from NGOs such as AMREF, played in strengthening the country's healthcare system. We asked her what the evidence was that the USAID Momentum Project in particular had helped improve the country's health outcomes.
1: This is a very challenging question, I think, for a lot of international development projects. It's very hard to say what exact effect a particular project was having, because they typically operate on the ground among a lot of other things that are going on. They're trying to integrate their services with what's currently there. They might be affected by other policies or other crises that are going on in the country at the time. So it's very difficult to sort of scientifically measure how a particular project improves or doesn't health services in a particular country. There have been some efforts to measure the impacts of Momentum. So there was a study by some of the people involved in the project that looked at uptake of things like family planning services and teenage pregnancies. And they did find that in the districts where the project was operating, or at least the AMREF part of the project was operating, they found a decrease in teenage pregnancies and an increase in family planning services. So, you know, that's suggestive of a positive impact. But as I was saying, it's not hugely scientific. It's quite a short monitoring period, and they're not really able to compare this with other groups that didn't receive the services in a scientific way to say that this was the particular impact.
0: I believe that you reported that about half of Malawi's money for healthcare comes from external donors. What have the other sources outside of USAID Momentum been?
1: There are several major country donors to Malawi. So historically, the UK has been a big donor. Norway gives a lot of money to Malawi. China and Japan give some money to Malawi, US through USAID, but also through CDC, for example. And then beyond that, there are these big sort of international organizations or consortia, if you like, that also give money. So those are things like the Global Fund, for example, Gavi, other organizations that represent often particular priorities in health. And then you might get philanthropists, so the Bill and Melinda Gates Foundation, for example. The Beginnings Fund is something that they set up recently to support child and maternal health in countries such as Malawi. And then beyond that, you might have some private investors, for example, who might not be giving aid exactly, but they might want to invest in the healthcare system in a country for other reasons.
0: So the sources are diverse, and can we assume that many of those sources of funding have continued in the absence of the USAID funding?
1: Yeah, that's a really interesting point, because I think it illustrates a little bit how sort of interdependent all of these funding sources are. So it's true that no one has quite taken the route of USAID to just sort of shut off the funding as abruptly as all that. But the US cuts have had impacts on other funds in various ways. So, for example, they've been withdrawing or threatening to withdraw from various organizations that also provide health funding. So they have reduced their involvement in, say, the World Health Organization, the Global Fund, UNICEF is also struggling. So there has been sort of an indirect impact of USAID cuts or US cuts that way. Additionally, there are also other countries that, for their own reasons, are reducing their funding. So the really big one in the past year has been the UK, which gives a lot of money to Malawi and has pledged to reduce its international aid funding by around 40%. And actually, just recently, they put out their country-by-country estimates for how that would affect individual countries around the world. And it's projected that Malawi will lose about 90% of the funding that it currently gets from the UK over the next 5 years or so.
0: So what your reporting has done is dispel this notion that this is a simple equation. It's very tempting for people to consider these cases of foreign aid and healthcare in countries around the world in, say, black and white terms, very stark terms. And what you're revealing to us is that it's just a much more

0: reduction in that funding, I think the opinions are much more nuanced. So, you know, we obviously are aware that a lot of countries and a lot of people in places like Malawi feel that aid has not been, you know, universally successful. It's been controversial. It kind of maintains a dependency on foreign donors. It, in some people's view, prevents the country and from really taking ownership of its own health services. It might mean that you're sort of beholden to these priorities of foreign donors. And when the foreign donors' governments change, then their priorities change. And so you're sort of just not really able to take control of your own health care in a way that might be most beneficial for your citizens. So a lot of people we spoke to in Malawi were really explaining that nuanced view that, yes, this has been damaging and there will certainly be short and perhaps medium-term pain, but that actually in the long term, this might be an opportunity to really look at how Malawi funds its own healthcare and say, okay, can we find new sources of funding that are more reliable? And also, can we find ways of raising funding within our own country?
1: We've heard about the regional efforts employed by healthcare workers on the ground to raise money to bridge funding gaps, such as selling health passports and food from local gardens. But officials in Malawi say that healthcare sustainability requires ambitious programs on the national level.
2: My name is Anthony Masamba, Chairperson, Parliamentary Committee on Health, Malawi National Assembly.
0: So I was actually very pleased to be able to speak to Anthony Masamba because he's quite a sort of important figure in some of these discussions. So Anthony Masamba is the chair of the Parliamentary Health Committee and an MP in Malawi. And his role is to chair this group that offers sort of advice and analysis to the government on matters of health. And we interviewed him about some of the strategies that his group is proposing. That included the sin taxes. So his group has been quite sort of pro the idea of sin taxes to provide money to go into a dedicated national health fund.
2: To cover the gaps as a committee, we are pushing for the reforms. So we're saying that perhaps we can push for the introduction of sin taxes. So products like sugar, products like salt, products like alcohol.
0: He's also even suggested putting potentially toll booths on roads to sort of source money that way. Again, that idea has been somewhat controversial because people feel like they're already paying enough and that, you know, if they're also going to have to pay money on roads, that's going to become sort of unmanageable. He was also in favor, you know, of a lot of the current proposals, so things like paying wards, for example. We are standing in front of Salima District Hospital, and this is the hospital that serves the district. And we're standing in particular next to the paying ward of the hospital. So several district hospitals, in fact, all of the district hospitals have been encouraged to introduce paying wards as a way to help subsidize some of the public services provided in the rest of the hospital. There have been some reports of controversy about the concept of using a paying ward.
1: Catherine, what exactly are paying wards?
0: Basically, the idea is that healthcare should be free at the point of access, but that there are lots of people who potentially can afford to pay for healthcare services who may be getting these free services and don't need to, or rather they could contribute to the healthcare system financially, and they haven't been up until now. So the idea with these paying wards is that, you know, a hospital would have its public ward, and then it would separately have a paying ward where the service quality should be the same, but perhaps it's less crowded or you have more space and more privacy, and so people who can afford to might opt to actually have that experience and therefore put some money into the hospital. They've been somewhat controversial in Malawi because, of course, like the taxes, there's a fear that this might actually penalize vulnerable citizens. The hospitals we spoke to denied that this was a problem, but it would be untrue to say there haven't been reports and concerns about it in the country.
2: What we are saying is, while introducing the paying wings, we also need to make sure that the most vulnerable are being taken care of. Because if we want to achieve universal health coverage, what we also need to do is to ensure that there's affordable accessibility and availability to everyone without exposing anyone to financial burden. So if we collect all these revenues, and these revenues should be channeled towards a health sector. So the introduction of National Health Fund is also one of the most critical issues that we are putting forward and that we are advancing as a committee. And this is the story all over Africa. We need to graduate from depending on donors because essentially donors are withdrawing. We need to come up with innovative way of mobilizing our resources. And that's why we are saying, apart from introducing these taxes, we also need to have innovative way of generating our income locally.
1: While officials like Anthony Masamba advocate for novel ways of generating healthcare funding domestically, a new opportunity for Malawi to regain foreign funding

0: has appeared.
1: Perhaps something that people couldn't have predicted when the cuts came in last year is that the relationship between the US and Malawi and many other countries is certainly continuing, but it looks very different now from what it was 18 months ago. So in the past year, the US has been signing these so-called memoranda of understanding with countries including Malawi. And under these memoranda of understanding, or MOUs, the US is giving a lot of money to Malawi, but it's a different kind of relationship from what they had before. So instead of funding NGOs such as AMREF to perform particular programs on the ground, they're giving money directly to the government. And in return for that, they are asking the government to commit to raising its own funds. So in Malawi, for example, that looks like nearly $800 million from the US in return for Malawi increasing its health funding by nearly $150 million over the next 5 years. But also, there are some sort of conditions that come with that money that are currently unknown. That is to say that Malawi has not made the text of this deal public. In other countries, it's included things like access to national health data in recipient countries, or access to rare minerals, for example. And these deals have been really controversial in other countries. So it's interesting in a way that, you know, this deal has been signed in Malawi, and the politicians we spoke to had seen it, were very positive about it, and said it was the best thing for Malawi, and that it provided needed funding, and that it was a fair deal. There's a little bit of disquiet about it in the country because people don't know exactly what they've signed up for. So the US is continuing to support Malawi, but it's just a very different relationship than what came before.
0: If the US continues to give money to Malawi, doesn't that undermine the self-sufficiency argument that the Malawi government is putting forth?
1: Yes and no, because I think that nobody in Malawi thinks that they're going to be able to switch off foreign support just like that. It's been so important for such a long time, you couldn't possibly make up the difference overnight. So clearly foreign funding and external donors are going to be really important for the foreseeable future. I think the question is more about how that money comes into the country. And so there was the perception among many people, including in government, that having money come in via NGOs wasn't really building necessarily the resources that you would need long term within the country. And that perhaps by having that money go directly to the government can then put in place systems and practices that can continue after that money has gone. So the idea is that it's more sustainable. And this is not just, you know, a Malawian government opinion. This is what a lot of global health experts say, that there are ways in which funding the government directly is cheaper. You're not spending so much on, you know, overheads that NGOs have, for example. You're putting money directly into the country rather than something that might disappear after 5 years. So there are ways in which that money could be more efficient. I think it'll just remain to be seen if that's how it actually plays out. And just a little more generally now, obviously there's been a big shakeup in the last year in the relationship, I suppose, between government and NGOs and external funders. Do you think this is going to lead to some long-term change in the way services delivered in Malawi?
2: Of course. I think so. What we're thinking is these areas will struggle. Will struggle in the sense that donors have just pulled out. People now have to accept that reality and accept the solution that we are suggesting, like SIM taxes and other solutions. So in so doing, as years go by, I think we'll be able to now begin to fund for our services, and gradually I think we'll be able to have affordable and high quality medical care.
0: So, Catherine, it's been a while since you traveled to Malawi. And given that, where have your thoughts gone in terms of considering what the future of Malawi is and what the next steps are in terms of the country achieving some kind of self-sufficiency?
1: I think the strongest feeling I have after working on this is just how unsettled everything still is. It's still so hard to look ahead and say, you know, is Malawi and other countries that find themselves in a similar situation, are these countries going to be able to really make good on that promise? Are they going to really be able to take opportunity of this situation and put together these more sort of resilient health systems that potentially will be better for their citizens in the long run? It's possible. I think a lot of the people we spoke to thought that the opportunity was there, but the challenges are also just so huge. There's just so little money to go around. I think we're going to have to wait years before we see the full impact of the cuts, the full impact of the policies responding to those cuts, and just to see what this kind of new landscape is going to look like. It seems from what our reporting shows and what other people's reporting shows that this is a sort of fundamental shift. We're not going to go back to this very sort of aid-centric relationship between countries that came before. So it seems like we're going to move to something new, but I think what that new thing is still kind of murky.
0: Well, Catherine Offord, it has been such a privilege to talk to you about your reporting for Science Magazine. Thank you so much for joining us.
1: Thank you very much for having me.
0: Catherine Offord is a journalist for Science Magazine. Her article, An Uncertain Path, part of the magazine's series looking at the consequences of the cuts to USAID, appeared in the July 2026 issue of the magazine. Big Picture Science was able to join her on her Malawi reporting trip, thanks to support from the Pulitzer Center. In a future episode in our special series looking at the impact of USAID defunding and attempts to fill the gaps, Catherine Offord's colleague, John Cohen, reports from South Africa, where a breakthrough drug that could end the HIV epidemic now faces an uncertain future.
3: South Africa has 8 million people of the 40 million people in the world living with HIV. That means they have the highest risk of transmission you could imagine. They need more prevention tools.
0: This show is thanks to the talents of senior producer Gary Niederhoff, assistant producer Brian Edwards, and contributors Sikon Akban and Roland Pease. A special thanks to producer Shannon Rose Geary, who oversaw the production of this episode, and to Science Magazine reporter Catherine Offord for sharing her reporting from Malawi. I'm the executive producer of Big Picture Science, Molly Bentley. Also, a big thanks to our listeners and our Patreon supporters. The original music in the show is by Dewey DeLay and June Miyake. And this episode of Big Picture Science, the first in a special series supported by the Pulitzer Center and in collaboration with Science Magazine that looks at the impact of USAID cuts in key spots around the globe, is called Malawi, A Path Forward.
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0: Well, good afternoon, boys and girls. Thanks for joining me here once again for Bluegrass by the Sea, brought to you on KYAQ 91.7 FM, Lincoln County, Oregon's only community radio station. And of course, we have a lot of friends that like to listen out there on the web at kyaq.org. My name is Uncle Chippy, and I'm the host of the program. Well, it's the second Wednesday of the month, and I usually just like to go fishing through my collection, see if there's something that catches my fancy, catches my eye, and that I think that you all might enjoy. And I've really got some good ones picked out this time. This first one is Reno and Smiley, Don Reno and Red Smiley, from September the 9th, 1962, so exactly 64 years ago today, at Sunset Park in West Grove, PA. So I'm going to get right on into this one. Don Reno and Red Smiley, September the 9th, 1962.
1: Mr. Pugh wanted to hear Mike McGahey fiddle a certain fiddle number that he always does up here. And Mike shoots a lot of bull and plays a lot of bull.

0: did the checker game come out last night you was playing with this young lady down in Virginia?
1: Me playing checkers?
0: Yeah. Yeah, you was playing checkers. Sure you was. He was playing checkers down there. I know he was playing checkers because I come by this car and Mac and this girl was sitting in it, and I heard the girl say, "You make one more move like that and I'm going to crown you." Here's a good question that two lovers is always asking each other when they go to part.

Thank you very kindly. We're proud that you like that song there. Let's see, Red, we've had so many requests here. We had a request for Tally Ho, the fox hunting song. Okay, we might as well do that.

0: We have just had a new release on a single on King. The front side of it, the number one side, seems to be selling better than the number two side. But I've noticed this much, that both numbers are selling the same.
1: Yeah, they sell the same. They have to, though.
0: Yeah, I guess you're right. I hadn't thought about that.
1: Get one side of it, you got to take the other.
0: That's right. This seems to be the A side. Now, a lot of folks likes the B side.
2: I like the C side.
1: That's K side is good.
0: K side's fine.
1: Yeah.
0: If you need it. We'll try this thing. This is the first time we've sung this song since we recorded it. And if we make some mistakes, kindly bear with us, will you? 10 paces.

If I was to go in battle as unprepared as I was to sing his song, I'd get shot if I was the other member of this song. Yeah, I'm afraid. Hope you neighbors enjoyed that number there, 10 paces. Right now, we'd like to turn John Palmer and Steve Chapman loose with the guitar and the bass to do a pretty number for you. We had some requests for this, fellas. One called Grandfather's Clock.

Thank you, Stephen Boy Chapman and Johnny Jack Palmer back here on the bass fiddle doing a real fine job. We had a request for one of our older King recordings. It's been a long time since we sung this. The words may not be right on the tip of our tongues, and we may have to hunt for them a little bit, but it's grand to have someone to love you, isn't it?

0: All right, we've been listening to Don Reno and Red Smiley from September the 9th, 1962 at the Sunset Park in West Grove, Pennsylvania. We just heard It's Grand to Have Someone to Love You. Before that, The Grandfather's Clock, Ten Paces, Tally Ho, Won't You Kiss Me One More Time, and started off with Durham's Bull. All right, so we'll go fishing through my collection a little more, see if I can get us some old, good traditional bluegrass. How about some Jim and Jesse and the Virginia Boys? This show is from the 4th of July, 1961 at Oak Leaf Park in Luray, Virginia. We have Jesse McReynolds on the mandolin, Jim McReynolds on the guitar, Alan Shelton on the banjo, Don McCann on the guitar, Benny Sims on the fiddle, Joe Binglehead on the bass. So let's roll into this one. Jim and Jesse and the Virginia Boys, July the 4th, 1961.
1: Alabama, Jim and Jesse, the Virginia Boys, hey!

Well, thank you so much. We'd like to say hi to you folks. It's a real pleasure to be here with you all this afternoon with all the Virginia boys, and we sure you're having a big time so far, and I hope you enjoy the numbers we have for you and the fun we have on the next few minutes here. And we appreciate it very much. If you'd like to clap your hands after we finish the number, and the more racket you make, the harder we'll try to pick and sing for you. And we hope we'll have some of your favorite songs on our part here at this time. We'd like to start things off with one called Alone With You.

0: Well, thank you so much. I don't know if we're going to be able to hold out for 30 minutes or not. We've been on the road for about 24 hours, driving in from Alabama, and we hope we can stand up here this long. We'll rest a little bit and be back a little later then as we go along on the program this afternoon, too. The boy is standing up here doing the talking. Let's everybody make him welcome here this afternoon. That's Jesse McReynolds.
1: Thank you. Yeah,

All right, thank you so much. We hope you enjoyed that one, one we do quite often on our shows called Refuting Banjos. We'd like to call on Don McCann. He does the most of the solo singing on all of our TV programs, and we think he does a wonderful job of singing, and we'd like him to sing a very popular one at this time called This Song Is Just For You.

Well, thank you so much, Don McCann there, and we'll have him singing some more good songs like that as we go on this afternoon. Here's one that we recorded for Starday Records, one of the last releases we had on Starday about a year or so ago, and we hope you enjoy it here this afternoon. One called Nobody But You.

Well, thank you so much. We hope you enjoyed that one. Now we'd like to get Alan Shelton to come back around with his 5-string banjo, and he's got a real good one here he'd like to play for us this afternoon. One called Shuckin' the Corn.

0: Well, thank you, Joe. I believe you got some friends up here today.
1: My mom and daddy.
0: Yeah. Well, we'd like to, I know you folks used to have an act that you have up here. Imagine you always hear some good sacred singing. We'd like to do a couple of gospel numbers on our part of the program here this afternoon. This is something we always do on all of our television programs, and we hope you enjoy the ones we have for you here at this time. Here's one by the quartet we'd like to do with Sullivan Owen called I'll Have a New Life.

All right there, boys and girls. Well, if you just tuned in, you've missed some really good bluegrass music so far. We just finished listening to Jim and Jesse and the Virginia Boys from the 4th of July, 1961 at the Oak Leaf Park in Luray, Virginia. That last song was I'll Have a New Life. Before that, Mama Don't Allow, Shuckin' the Corn, Nobody But You. This song's just for you. Dueling Banjos, and started off with Alone With You. A lot of you songs in there, apparently. All right, boys and girls. Well, listen, if you love bluegrass music and you'd like to tune in here every Wednesday to hear my little take on the bluegrass world, and you'd like to help support this radio station that's bringing it to you, please

30th, 1996, in Greensboro, North Carolina. So let's get into this one. The Lonesome River Band, November 30th, 1996.

0: Sammy Sheehan.
1: Thank you. Thank you so much. We're going to do this next song. This is a song that we played in St. Louis. And if this lady had been just a little bit more careful driving home, then she'd have got all the way there just in time to be shot by her husband by a shotgun. Now, that's nothing to be applauded, of course, you know, but stuff happens every day. And we just feel like bluegrass people are well-adjusted enough to play these kind of tunes for. So we want to send this one out to... Except for Jesco White. Now, don't play him nothing like this because he might take it literally. But we're going to do you this tune right now and send it out to the folks at TNT. And this is one of their favorite tunes. All right. Ooh, I tell you what, we're going to do this for you. This is one, we will introduce this gentleman for those of you who may not have seen him today. He comes from Isonville, Kentucky, and people come there all the time and they say, he sure does look like Ricky Skaggs. Well, there's a good reason for it. They're related. They're cousins. But we like Don a whole lot better, even though Ricky's a friend of ours, because Don plays with the Lonesome River Band. So we hope you enjoy this next tune, and he'll sing the fire out of it for you. It's one entitled Carolyn.

0: Thank you so much. That was a tune we have off of our old Country Town CD and compact disc, that is. On Owens cassette also, and a lot of you have it, and we appreciate you for doing that very much. We like playing for people all over the country. And when we get up here, we have a good time. And when we quit having a good time, that's when we'll stop. We honestly mean what we do, and we mean what we do, and we mean what we do.
1: And we love each other, and we love all you, too. So how about that? Y'all looking for a big Christmas this year? Well, now you realize that there are 5 less shopping days in this Christmas season than what there was last year because Thanksgiving came late. So everybody, you need to keep that in mind, because when you go by our record table, this could be the last opportunity you have to shop the LRB Boutique. You got to go by there and check everything out. And, you know, we've been here how many days now? Is this the 3rd day of this thing? Sort of. 2nd day. So we want to get whatever money you got left before you go home.
0: We have a compact disc on Sugar Hill Records. It's a compilation of all the people that's on Sugar Hill Records, and it's a Christmas CD. So if you want to pick it up, take it home with you, we'd appreciate it. We have a tune on there, and we're going to do that next week, but not right now. We're going to do a tune right now. This is one entitled The Highway Paved with Paint.

Thank you so much. Thank you. Thank you very much. We're going to do you a song that they banned back in the era of Lester Flatt and Earl Scruggs, because this was a little risque. And if you look, if you turn your TV on or your satellite or something right now, this ain't nearly really nothing. And anyway, we are going to do this song, and you'll probably recognize it. And hope you enjoy this one. And it's not much by today's standards. And anyway, maybe it ought to be. Someone called Take the Blame.

0: Well, boys and girls, our time is just about up for this week. I sure do hope you've enjoyed all the good bluegrass music. We've been listening to the Lonesome River Band from November the 30th, 1996 at the Corey Convention Center in Greensboro, North Carolina. We just heard Molly and Ten Brooks. Before that, Take the Blame, Highway of Pain, Long Gone, Carolyn, and started off with Angeline the Baker. Be sure to tune in next week, as this will be another little fishing trip through my collection to see what other great bluegrass music we can come up with. This is Uncle Chippy from Studio B in Waldport on the banks of the beautiful Alsea Bay, wishing you a warm and wonderful rest of your day. Thanks so much, y'all.
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So welcome to the Cool Jazz with Kingman program. I'm your host, Kingman, and as the show's name suggests, my focus is strictly jazz. This music style is uniquely American in nature and is our gift to the world. It started with ragtime back in the 1890s and continues today in various forms. Each week I'll cover the various styles and periodically focus on individual artists. I try to play as much music as possible and only break in with information relative to the songs I played, covering song, artist, and album. I start off the show each week with Cherokee by pianist Ahmad Jamal as a tribute to my pooch. So we're about a month away from this year's Oregon Coast Jazz Party at the Performing Arts Center, so I thought it appropriate to dedicate this portion of the show to our previous illustrious MC, Ken Peplowski, and the second portion to his dear friend Diego Figueredo. Ken will be playing both clarinet and saxophone, and Ken and Diego will collaborate on the tune, Regards from Bahia.

So those four cuts were all done by Kent Peplowski, all came off of the Et Masro release. We heard Vignette, Beautiful Love, The Shadow of Your Smile, and the last one was Who Knows. So I'm following up with Diego Figueredo, who plays with, or used to play with anyway, Ken at the Jazz Festival. Two of them did duets that were pretty sweet. Anyway, I got six cuts from him, with the Regards from Bahia, also accompanied by Ken Peplowski. So we got Diego coming up right now.

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1: Ready? Yo, Brian, this is the takeover. Horse Mark, taking over. Brian Tomsic, train to Scabbard. Cuckoo! Remove, y'all!
2: Thank you.

Welcome. Welcome aboard the train to Skyville. Music from the Jamaicans. Tommy Cohen's group starting out with Feel the Festive Spirit. What a good way to start tonight, our little journey through the music of Jamaica in the 60s and 70s. I'm Brian Tomczyk, your host, and we've got some great music for you. We're going to be celebrating a couple of birthdays tonight, and I thought we'd start out with one very special birthday. That is B.B. Seaton, who was the lead singer of the Gay Lads, and also his birthday, sorry. I'm trying to click around on my computer while I'm talking, and it's not doing any good. He was born on the 3rd of September, 1944, and sadly passed on the 4th of March of 2024, just about a year and a half ago. So let's start out the show with an old chestnut from the Gay Lads, and then we will move along on the train to Scotland.

with Anzell Collins and the Hippie Boys in the background. Let's talk about what we've been playing in this first set. This particular tune, The Last Walk. It's taken off an old song called The Last Dance. We just heard Winston Mullings, a Clancy Eccles production called Why Girl. Roland Alfonso did that instrumental before that, that version of Whiter Shade of Pale. We heard a great ballad from the Wailers, I Made a Mistake. Love those early harmonies. Peter Tosh doing the baritone section. Derek and Patsy came before that with Are You Gonna Marry Me? We heard the Gay Lads with Chee-Chee Bud. And that celebrating the birthday of B.B. Seaton. And the Jamaicans opened up the show tonight with Feel the Festive Spirit. You feeling it?

music courtesy of the dub specialist in the background. As we take another break, this is another Burning Spear track, I believe. Love of a Dub. And of course, before that, we heard Delroy Wilson with his version of the great one, great song, Stick By Me. Great one from Jackie Edwards, Who Told You So? We heard the West Indians featuring the great voice of Eric Donaldson on Caught You Red-Handed, a Lee Perry production. The Tenors came before that with Gee Whiz. And we opened the set up with The Eternals featuring Cornell Campbell on lead vocals and a song on this version called The Sun, but it later became known as Stars. Great, great, great song, classic rhythm. You recognize that rhythm track, right? We're about to roll into the last set on the train to Scaville. Sirius 70 Sounds coming up. Another one produced by Lee Scratch Perry. Queued up. Oh, you're going to love this.

0: Hello. This is headquarters, Rebels Revolution.
1: May I speak to the upsetter?
0: No, he's busy.

Well, we're running close to the end of the show here, so I guess I'm going to cut in and tell you what we've been hearing. Oh, it's about to go into the dub track, so how convenient. Of course, Dennis Brown. Emmanuel, God is with us. Extended version. We heard a great instrumental from Im and David before that on Studio One with Black is Black. Of course, their kind of instrumental version of Is It Because I'm Black? Big Youth did Give Praises. Yeah. We heard a great one from Dillinger, produced by Lee Perry, Headquarters, name of that one. A Sonia Pottinger production before that from Ken Quatty, an artist I know nothing else of. Where It's At, the name of that one. And then back to the studios of Lee Perry with Leo Graham and the Upsetters with Newsflash and the version called Flashing Echo. That's it for Train to Skaville tonight. I think we're about to go, so thanks for listening. See you next time.

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The keynote speaker will be Amy Bowers Cordalis, a nationally recognized advocate for Indigenous rights, and Robert Kenta, tribal council member of the Confederated Tribes of Siletz Indians and a cultural leader and historian. For tickets and more information, go to www.viewthefuture.org.

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Well, that is Karen Carroll with Professor Strutt from Professor's Blues Review with Come On Down to the Blues Bar, because the blues will make you happy. Blues will make you feel all right. And you know what? I feel like right now, riding on a blues train is exactly the place I want to be. I hope that's the case with you. You are riding on the big blue train, the Blue Light Central. I'm Mark Drenick. And this is brand new from Crystal Shawanda, from her album Sing Pretty Blues. She says, I give up everything for you except the blues.

Well, from their album Groovin' in Greaseland, Rick Estrin and the Nightcats, and the blues ain't going nowhere, just in case you thought it might be. Look around. Plenty of reason to embrace the blues. Blues is my business. We heard Cat Riggins from the album Blues Revival, and at the very top of that set, brand new from Crystal Shawanda from Sing Pretty Blues with I Gave Up Everything for You Except the Blues. You are riding on the big blue train, the Blue Light Central. We got ourselves a bit of a theme. Hope you're enjoying it. We got plenty more to come. Sit back, relax, and here we go.

Well, you know, we haven't played Dave Gross in a while. That is off the album Take the Gamble. Goes back quite a number of years with That's All You Get. We heard before that, speaking of somebody I haven't played in a very long time, Cheryl Arena from her album Blues Got Me with the title track. Before that, it started off with Damn Right I Got the Blues by Buddy Guy, the classic. And I wanted to play these two songs back to back forever, it seems like, and I finally get a chance. Hard Times from Chris Stone, Kingfish Ingram. That one recorded live in London. And you are riding on the big blue train, the Blue Light Central. We got ourselves one more set before we take this train back into the station. So with that, we're going to kind of pick up the theme of that Dave Gross tune, That's All You Get. And maybe that's going to give you the blues, or maybe it's not.

Or another way of putting it, you give me the blues. You're pouring water on a drowning man. James Carr, from the Essential James Carr, and an often overlooked talent. He really died way too young and only began to scratch the surface of everything that James Carr could be. What a wonderful writer and singer. We heard from James Hunter, speaking of wonderful singers, particular off the brand new album Off the Fence, I'm Going Down the River, Ray Charles from Brother Ray's Blues in between. And you have been riding on the big blue train, the Blue Light Central. I'll invite you guys to join us again next time when our blues train will roll again. Till then, for the Catfish Woman, Railroad Tie, the Maxell Kid, and the rest of the crew, I'm Mark Drenick.

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1: Nigga Wesna Kik, Namama Sok, Uyuni, Nizui Awasak, Nizui Sipsak, Awahun Dom Sinizak, Namasak, Taskasquiganak, Uli Dogongan, Nizui.
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0: I want to welcome to Moccasin Tracks. We're having a we're recording a session. Donna's joining me on the Zoom. So welcome, Donna Cohen. It's really wonderful to be able to talk to you and see you in person, you know, and have this conversation. Donna also has an Indian name, but I don't know if I can pronounce it so good. Skona Danido, which it means little deer, small deer. It's such an honor to talk to you. You created a drum group, the Spirit of Thunderheart, you is the name of the group. And they've released, I think, three albums, Rising, Unity, and Traditions. And, you know, I've listened to all of them. Today, I was really playing a lot from Rising and appreciating those traditional songs. But today, when I was on the social media and this, how did you get interested in the traditional songs and pulling together that first album, Rising?
1: Okay, well, it comes back from my childhood. My father had his own drum group. And back then, it was illegal to practice spirituality. And so it was done behind basically stockade fences and, you know, in very private settings where it wouldn't be seen or heard. But I've always remembered, you know, some of my father's songs and what he would play on the drum with his fellow drummers. And, you know, it was a time when we kind of couldn't talk about being, you know, indigenous of this land, even though I was very proud of being a, you know, Native young girl. You know, I don't think I really hid it as a child, though. I think I did talk about it to my little friends, you know. And where I grew up, there was a lot of Native culture, actually. A lot of people that were, you know, either from out west or from north, you know, more the northern area or even in the eastern area. So, you know, I think that kind of helped me along also. And as far as family goes, we're all very close, you know, having, you know, Native blood, you know, we all shared, you know, stories. And my oldest aunt lived with us. And she was the one that carried on with some of the stories and the knowledge. Like, she knew a lot about Native plants. She knew a little bit of the language, not too much though, but you know, she only had a third grade education. So, you know, that kind of, you know, and then I don't think it really hurt her, you know, smarts, because she was very intelligent. She was, you know, she had a few, you know, problems when she was born, and she got past them, you know, as she got older. And, you know, a lot of the kids in the neighborhood were afraid of her, but there was no reason to be afraid of her. You know, she looked very, very, very indigenous. You know, but, between her and my father, I think that's a lot where it came from. Then I had an uncle who was my favorite uncle. he was very proud of his heritage too. And he used to talk to me a lot about, you know, basically the earth and what the earth provided, and, you know, so that was quite, you know, interesting. My aunt and uncle were also musicians, so that was kind of an influence, you know, just not my father being, you know, musically inclined. You know, so my mother played the piano, you know, my father could play guitar, xylophone, and the drums, of course. I played the cello all through my elementary, junior high, and senior, and high school. And I took up guitar, and I recently stopped teaching guitar. I was teaching guitar for a while, and then I stopped. But, you know, I enjoyed it. I mean, it was fun. But as far as our music goes, a lot of it, the ones that are shared with permission, were from other drum groups that said, hey, we would love you to learn the song. And respectively, they actually shared them. But I also asked permission, hey, when we go to record, can we record these? And they actually didn't give us permission to. And that was very important because I didn't want to disrespect, you know, someone else's music, you know. Mm-hmm. So that was very, very important to me, to ask for permission and ask permission to record. And that was with all the songs that were shared songs. You know, there, I asked certain permission of them being shared, but also recorded. And, that was a great honor to, accept that, you know, and to share the songs that maybe wouldn't be shared, you know, songs are meant to be shared. Mm-hmm. And, as far as sacred songs, I don't necessarily call them sacred. I mean, some of them are sacred songs, but they're not sacred songs to where they would only be sung in a lodge or like a ceremony or a longhouse or a wigwam or, you know, a lodge or, you know, they're not sacred to that point, you know. Mm-hmm. But all the songs are healing, of course.
0: Mm-hmm. And will you call the one song the Eastern Woodland Ancestor Honor Song? It's an honor song from the Unity CD. And I love that one because it's almost like it's like shouting out to all the tribes, you know, I see you, I still see you, I recognize you, you know, we're here together, you know.
1: Yeah.
0: I heard that there was a Hopi man, Casper Lumladewa, who does reggae music out in Hopi land. And I did an interview with him recently, and I said, you know, how did it, you know, it's when we think of Hope, the Hopi people, we think of like all the traditions, maybe, you know, because the site is so old, you know, where they live, the mesas are so old. And he said that they had like this multicultural group that brought music to the reservation, and they had the music concerts in high schools, and he remembers seeing the reggae groups when he was like 10 years old, and I thought, wow, that's so cool that culture is shared in that way, and we don't realize you know how much it just brings us all together.
1: It does. It
0: different nations we have on the East Coast, but yet when you share these songs, like you have an Abenaki children's song, the Mohawk welcome song, I recognize. I mean, if people have been to maybe some powwows or social events, they might recognize these songs. And so it's so cool that you made the CDs, because, you know, it makes it a little bit more accessible, you know, like where to find them, you know.
1: And the Mohawk welcome song, that's a song that is a very old song. And my dear other Mohawk, you know, tribal member, she was wonderful. I mean, we did that song for 13 grandmothers.

0: first came to the earth. And we sang that song to welcome them in. That's where the song actually came from, you know. But you know, it's a beautiful song. It's meant to welcome people to, you know, a gathering. And you know, but it's also a round dance too. You can round dance to a song too. It's also a round dance. But you know, music brings us together, it unites us, it's healing. It shows that, you know, we all have a voice to sing. So how can we be that different from one another? You know, really? And it is healing. And then the one song, Mountain Flower, which is on tradition, that's with a rattle. That song, my father has a old book here that he wrote in. And he had like songs written in there. And one song had no music written to it. It was just words. So I called up one of my Mohawk elders and I said, hey, tell me what this means. So I spelled it out to her, right? And she comes and she goes, well, that's actually Mohawk. I go, ah, okay, makes sense. And, you know, she said that what it means is how beautiful the mountain flowers are. And I just got, like, I'm getting chills. Like, my father, that came from my father. That was something that he wrote out. And I decided to turn it into a song with a solo because I didn't know what the solo was because there was no music written. So I put a solo to it, and we absolutely love it. And my one drummer name, she is Mohawk. Her native name is Mountain Flower.
1: Oh, okay. Wow.

0: I ended up being that way. So that's her favorite song. She says, it's my song.
1: Absolutely.
0: But, you know, I was raised Mohawk, and, you know, I'm also, you know, Scatico. And, you know, on the other side of the family, there's Chippewa, Cree, and Mohawk, and then there's Mohegan that went into the Scatico. And I'm very proud of all of it. I don't know much about my other, you know, I know more about the Mohawk and, you know, than do anything else. But that was my aunt and, you know, her mother, my grandmother, and that was where that came from. And, you know, so I know that more than anything. And so basically, there are a lot of songs that are in the language. And then there's songs that are, a lot of songs I wrote myself and produced the music myself. And then each song, like, they tell a story. They tell a story about, you know, maybe a time in history or a time within the people, you know, an occurrence. And, you know, to me, the music is about telling a story too. And so that's why I wrote some of the songs that I wrote. There's one song, Idle No More. And that was,
1: oh yeah, time Idle No More, right.
0: We're not going to idle no more. This is it. And yeah, that's in English.
1: Yeah.
0: Yeah, I think it's,
1: but it's so cool because it's about, you know, listen to the elders. Those are all like little lessons of,
0: yeah,
1: of values.
0: Right, right.
1: You know, that are very dear and very precious.
0: It is. And it's lessons. And with growing up, it just wasn't about the music. It was about the stories, but it was also about our history.
1: Yeah.
0: You know, what is our real history? There's two words in history, his story. But this is our story. It's really our story and not the same as his story.
1: Right.
0: You know?
1: Right.
0: So, you know, that was a big part of growing up too, of having the truth be told, you know.
1: Right, so. Right. Did you ever feel that you weren't welcome to play the big drum as a women's group? You know, this might be but.
0: No. So how that came to be was years ago, I had another drum group, and we went through very traditional men, and they're like, oh, women can't even be at the drum. And one day I asked them, where are your men dancers? Where's your backup singers? Where's your backup women singers? Where's your male dancers? You know, do you have any female dancers that dance to your drum? And they couldn't answer it. And this is a very historical drum. You know, and so I decided, you know, I'm going to change this. And this was years ago. I'm going to change this. There's no reason why we can't dance around the drum. So we did. I got the women to dance. And then I got the men to allow us to sing behind the drum with rattles.
1: All right.
0: And then after that, we asked, we would like to have our own drum. And so, but then happened right away. What happened was they decided to allow us to bring hand drums and drum with them when we had events out, not just rattle.
1: Wow.
0: But they had hand drums too, and hand drums with us. So it wasn't a big drum with our hand drums. It was their hand drums with our hand drums. Ah, so that's a start.
1: Yeah.
0: They had been gifted a drum, money to get a new drum, and within the community, and they bought a new drum, and instead of using a historical drum, they then allowed us women to drum on their drum.
1: Wow.
0: And then slowly it became where the women and men were mixed. And that was a big, not just an honor for us, but an honor for them too.
1: Yeah.
0: You know, to be able to, you know, accept us. So then after that, I was still with that group when I formed another group, which I don't want to say the names because those are different names from what I am now. And so I don't really, because they are still together, a separate second group. But the second group, we were starting to get out with the drum, big drum that was second drum gifted to us. We started to get out and we started to play together as women. And next thing you know, the drum was gone.
1: Oh.
0: It's okay. It's okay. We got another drum. So we got another drum, and then I ended up with the drum. And that's the drum that we have now, the first drum. And we've been playing out for Clearwater and, you know, other big venues also. And one day when we all got together to practice, we had like 8 songs we were already doing. And one of my drummers, Brenda, comes out and says, "We should do a CD." Oh,
1: yeah.
0: Right? So my group consists of Brenda, Martin Buffa, Debbie Fischner, Mary Griffin, and myself. Prior to that, there was Winona Decker with us, but she left the group. And then when Brenda moved, Melissa Lupa didn't take her place. She just joined as a 5th drummer. So Brenda's still with us. So Brenda's coming back, and we're all going to form again together. Mm-hmm. So, you know, but right now.
1: This is the Rising CD.
0: Yeah.
1: This was your first one, right?
0: Yeah. That's our first one.
1: Yeah.
0: And, you know, I named it Rising because I felt like us women are rising.
1: Mm-hmm.
0: Because, you know, as women drummers on a big powwow drum, we are rising.
1: Yeah.
0: And never had any negativity, never. For our very first concert, before we recorded Rising, our very first concert we did, that was a big concert, we invited a male drum group to come. And I said, if they come, they come. If they don't come. It's okay, either way. Well, they came. They came. They sat in the audience. When we went to close our drum, we usually do an encore. We go out and come back in.
1: Yeah.
0: And we went to close our drum, and they stopped us. They said, wait, before you close the drum. They come walking up in the center aisle. They had a bundle in their hand. And they said, we'd like to honor you and welcome you on the powwow trail as women drummers.
1: Oh, wow. Oh.
0: And we were like,
1: that's so
0: what an honor. Yeah. What an honor that was. Honor that was.
1: Good and for them. Wow, that they could do that. That's so
0: big. Male Native drummer.
1: Yeah, that's so big.
0: Do this for us.
1: Wow.
0: And we invited them onto our drum, and we had a blast.
1: Yeah, I bet. Yeah.
0: A concert with all of us playing together.
1: Oh.
0: You know. And,
1: good for you.
0: Yeah. That was our very first concert we ever did. And I just was like in awe, you know, that, you know, and that was a big acceptance. And so as time went on, we decided that, you know, this is time to do a CD. And so I said to the girls, I have a surprise for you. I don't want to tell you in case something happens where something happens, but you're going to need 2 days and two, at least 1 night and 2 days off from work. You'll have to have that, right? No exceptions. You're going to want to go. And I'll let you know more detail when it gets closer. But I'm just giving you, you know, a heads up, right? Well, what happened was that in 2012, there was a hurricane that damaged the casino. So they canceled the show. They put it on 2013. That's okay. I didn't tell them yet. And so So then when it came around to 2013, it was like a couple months, you know, they honored our tickets. So as soon as I got the date, I said, how am I going to do this? Oh, maybe I'll announce it on our Facebook, our group Facebook. I did. Well, that didn't work. Only one girl saw it. That didn't work. So I told her, keep it a secret. They don't know. So we'll do it. So I figured, well, I have some new songs I wrote, you know, besides the ones we're singing. I'll stick them in a new song, make a new song book, and I'll stick them in the song books, and I'll put in the front, congratulations, you're going to the Native Music Awards with a date, right? Well, I passed it out, and they all looked like like deer in headlights and stuff for the girl that already knew, right? Like, I'm like, did you not see it? I'm like, oh my gosh. So, okay. So I said again, I said, so do you see all that new song in the front? And then finally it clicked. They got it.
1: Yeah.
0: And
1: yeah.
0: I was like, okay. So, you know, we had our jackets. We have certain jackets that we wear.
1: Uh-huh.
0: So we wore like sequin beaded.
1: Oh, great. Yeah. Yeah.
0: Fancy shirts underneath. And then we all had brand new black jeans with hoop.
1: Yeah. Yeah.
0: That became our signature. Or, you know, because, you know, none of us were really into the gowns, long gowns and the long, you know?
1: Yeah.
0: We just loved our fringe jackets.
1: Yeah.
0: So then we went, and after the show, we decided to sing a couple songs. We're on the outside of Sisters Cafe, Three Sisters Cafe, and two women turned around and said, oh, that was beautiful. Right, we said, oh, thank you. And then a guy went and turned his back, like back to us, right?
1: Yeah.
0: And my Brenda goes, that's a record company. And I go, oh, it is. It was Donald Black Box.
1: Oh, my goodness.
0: And I went over to him and I said, you know, I gave him slid him a business card and said, this is who we are. He goes, well, stop right there. I like what I see. I like what I hear. I want to sign you on.
1: Oh, wow.
0: And I was like, okay, let me ask him some questions. So I asked him a bunch of questions, you know, and I said, let me introduce you to the girls. So I called them over because they saw I was talking to them. They didn't want to interrupt. So I called them over, right? And I introduced him, introduced the girls, and he would like to sign us on. Right. And they looked at me again, like deer in headlights. I'm like, did they not hear me or something? But then no one started to get a little too excited. So I said, why don't you all go by me, get me a bottle of water and get you guys a drink, whatever you want, you know, from Three Sisters, you know, and, you know, Donald, would you like something? No, I'm good. I said, okay. So just to get them out of there so I could talk to them more without their excitement, you know? And so I talked to him a little bit more, and he invited us to a VIP, party, right? And we went to the party, and we had a blast. And the next day, we met him at the casino before we left, and he said, sorry, I hope you can't hear the dogs barking.
1: A little bit, that's okay.
0: Okay. They won't stop. Anyways, he went back and he said, okay, give me an answer by Tuesday. We'll I'll let you think about it. And we said, okay. So on the way home, I called our other producer and I said, hey, guess what? And she was like, ask questions. I was telling her, she went, oh, that is fabulous. Right. I said, now we need a recording studio. But we had already did MP3s. And right away, he put our MP3s right on his website.
1: Oh, yeah.
0: On his songs. Yeah. It was crazy. I was like, oh, my God, he has our songs already on the
1: website. He was a great promoter. You know,
0: he was great.
1: He always sent me songs. You know, I was doing radio, community radio, and he always sent me songs, you know, all the MP3s he had of the different groups that he represented.
0: Yeah.
1: It was so cool. Yeah.
0: And he said, when you're recording, I said, well, we just got a recording studio. Next week, we're recording. I ended up losing my voice, and I was doing OSHA route all the way to the studio. I got my voice back.
1: Oh, wow. Cool. Yeah.
0: Nothing like OSHA.
1: Yeah, yeah.
0: Chewing it, swallowing. Like, oh my God, I can't have this happen. By the time I got there, I was like, oh, my voice is back. This is great. Phew, that was close. But yeah, then he, you know, I sent him photographs, you know, that I had done, you know, and, you know, I had photographs already done. Like, we have eagles here, and I took a picture of an eagle up in the sky, and I said, I would like that with this background and have the eagle right above our name, you know, which he did, which is awesome. And then, I sent him, you know, our picture, you know, and he put that with the background. And then I sent him other things and he put it all together. And then when 2014 came, he submitted it and, we went to the NAMMYs and we're sitting there and they said, and the winners are Rising. And me and Terry each other, and they go, who's Rising? And then they said, Spirit Thunderheart. I was like, oh my God, that's us. And all a lot of the Turo people were there, since we followed the Unity Riders drumming for them to lead them. And we drummed in the canoers, you know, for the Turo. We were supposed to be on the river, but the canoe that we were going to be in, it was an old canoe, and they kept patching it, and it finally sunk. So that is that. And that was a traditional dugout canoe, too, but it wasn't going to happen. So we ended up on land, which was fine.
1: Yeah.
0: You know, that was fine. It worked because we led the Unity Riders, Dakotas, right? I went up to Gus High Eagle. I said, this is who we are. We're women drummers. No disrespect, but, you know, it's okay if you say yes or no. But, you know, we would like to lead you and your horses across the walkway. We would love that. We would be honored with you beautiful women. I was like,
1: oh, wow, great.
0: Wow. Dakota, come on. Wow. Right? I was like, wow. You know, what a change.
1: It's what a beautiful story. Thank you for, you know, gifting.
0: And, you know, people, we had some negativity, like maybe, I say the worst time, one time. And I think just someone that doesn't understand. That is stuck in the

0: Well,
1: in
0: I wanted to tell us a little bit about this experience.
1: I can do that. Okay. So in 2009, actually, I did a one-person play years ago for Fountain Place in Highland. It was a theater, and I just did a one-person play. I wrote that and produced that. That was years ago. But I even forgot about that until recently. But then in 2019, I was asked by a woman in Woodstock that had a dance studio and theater, and I could join her in her production in writing a native part to it. I said I would love to. So what happened was I ended up producing and writing a native end of it. So what the story was how our people were before European contact came, how it was when European contact came, including Cherokee, Trail Tears from Cherokee, but not just Cherokee. There's other tribes that land on Trail Tears too, not just Cherokee. And then what happened, what it could have been and what it should be and what it is now, where there's more acceptance, and what it could have been, how we all could have come together in peace and unity, you know?
0: Yeah.
1: And so that was basically had three parts where I wrote us into the beginning, into the middle, into the end. My son produced a film of all of our native, of our tribal pictures.
0: Oh.
1: Some very old, all the way up until present. So I made it into a film for the background of the theater. And me and Debbie, we performed in it with our live music. They used our actual music. And then I gave them some other native music to use with permission. And then I was also lead dancer for it. So I was the one that produced the dancing for it, because it was no spoken word. It was only through dance and music.
0: Oh, wow.
1: The story was told through dance and music, and then with the video in the background. So that was 2019.
0: Yeah.
1: And then in 2020, during the whole COVID craziness, I think it was 2021, somewhere around there, I was asked by a theater called Whoop-De-Doo, their international theater group that includes in children from schools to participate from different cultures, and to get other people, musicians from different cultures. And they tell a story. So the title of the theater production was Rivers and Swamps. And, they wanted us to be in the main part. And I said, well, because of COVID, I don't know if particularly Debbie or myself would want to be mixed in with a bunch of other people. Is there something we can do out in the river, maybe in a boat? And they said, oh. So then the idea was to the Clearwater Barn opens up in the back. And so these fellows that had electric solar boat welcomed us on their boat. And Debbie and I, JoJo came to see us. But it was me and Debbie that were actually in skins that were participating. And we sang the canoe song, come along, the doors opened up, and there we were for our part of the play. And each musician had a part. So it was just like, you know, a little part that each musician had that brought the whole story together. And so there we were in our skins, and we were drumming and singing a canoe song, and the doors opened underwater. And we had back-to-back shows, so we got to do it twice. But in between shows, the guys took us on a ride with the kids. We had the kids come on with us, because they came over to see the boat. We said, oh, come on, come on. We went for a ride down the river and up the river. It was fun. We had a lot of fun doing that.
0: Yeah.
1: But it's usually me and Debbie's as a theater productions. And then now with this one, it's going to be me, Debbie Fitchner, and my friend Alan McAbee. He's a native flutist, and he also plays the guitar and the drums, and he's going to take part in it as a flutist and as a dancer, male dancer, traditional male dancer. And then my other friend, Anna McKay, she is a fusion dancer, professional fusion dancer. She's going to play the European aspect of it. So there's only four of us. So it's going to be four of us, a little bit more than an hour long. And the story is basically, hey, we can do this. We can all live in peace, unity, and love.

0: all together, no matter how we look, what language we speak, we all bleed the same blood. We all have love within us. So therefore, you know, let's tell this story of how we could be, would be, and should be. This is peace should occur. Yeah. So it's all about peace and unity. And that's going to be, so anyways, that's what I'm working on now. I have a theater in mind because they want to work with me. So, and the name of the theater is Perfect. I can't really say where it is or what it is yet, but it's Perfect.
1: Yeah. For the first
0: one. And it won't be out until till next year.
1: Next year.
0: Because we got to all be available for it. And I have to finish writing it. So,
1: Donna, we only have a couple more minutes, but I wanted to give you an opportunity. I want to say thank you. I love hearing your stories. We got the origin story of Spirit of Thunderheart. Thank you so much. I didn't know we were going to do that, but it was beautiful. And if there is anything in closing that you would like our listeners to also take away, I want to say that you can find the music of Spirit of Thunderheart at kunaki.com.
0: Yes. And it can also go on our Facebook, too. It is on our Facebook also.
1: Okay.
0: Yeah, not just the website. Yeah. And, of course, our favorite song is Mountain Flower. Just a rattle.
1: Of course. I loved hearing the story about that, that it was written down by your dad and that you made it into a song. That's so beautiful. Yeah, you know, it's really been an honor to get to know you a little bit more. Thank you so much for joining me this evening. And
0: I just want to say, in the memory of Donald Blackbox, Spirit Wind Records, you know, he always loved us and promoted for us and respected us and really loved us. And we really loved him, too. And it's an honor to, you know, he's the one that got us where we are. So,
1: yeah.
0: Thank you.
1: He started it all in the Three Sisters Cafe.
0: He started it all. Yeah, he did.
1: That's great. Beautiful. Well, it's really been fun to talk to you this evening. And thank you so much for joining us. And we'll be sharing this on community radio stations that syndicate with our Moccasin Track show. So thank you for being part of that.
0: Thank you so much for having me.
1: Okay. You have a good weekend.
0: Thank you. Bye.
1: Okay. Bye.

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The keynote speaker will be Amy Bowers Cordalis, a nationally recognized advocate for Indigenous rights, and Robert Kenta, tribal council member of the Confederated Tribes of Siletz Indians and a cultural leader and historian. For tickets and more information, go to www.viewthefuture.org.

0: Thank you so much. That's Devil in the Dragon.
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The buddy stupid fool. 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

Hello, I'm Cecil from New York, and my granddad has a show on KYAQ called The Professional Port Setters Union. 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I listen to it whenever I can.

Welcome to the Electric Eclectic Program. I'm your host, Kingman, and I play combinations of blues, jazz, and rock, as well as focusing on a particular genre. I like to change things up from week to week to keep the music interesting, with the goal of playing music our listening audience can appreciate. I play five or so songs in a row, then break in with song, artist, and album info. Because this is a music show, I like to keep the focus on the music and minimize talk. So I'll be playing all jazz for you today, picking an artist from each letter of the alphabet. So letter A will be represented by trumpeter Arturo Sandoval.

So we started off this jazz show with Arturo Sandoval doing Carabino from Flight to Freedom. Next came Bill Frisell doing The Vanguard from East West. Candy Dulfer came next doing Jazzed from Sexuality. Dave Brubeck doing his famous Take Five off the Ken Burns Jazz Collection. And finally, Eddie Daniels doing The Chant off of Nepenthe. So we got Freddie Hubbard, Gerald Albright, Hank Mobley, Jimmy McGriff, and Kenny Burrell with Grover Washington Jr. coming up. This is KYAQ 91.7 FM.

So that set of five started off with Freddie Hubbard doing Down Under off of Essential Blue Note Collection, his Essential Blue Note Collection. Gerald Albright doing Who's Making Love from Sax for Stacks. Hank Mobley doing The Breakdown from Roll Call. Jimmy McGriff doing Lock It Up off of The Worm. And finally, the last cut was Kenny Burrell and Grover Washington Jr. doing Asphalt Canyon Blues from Pure Cool. So I got Lee Ritenour, Max Roach, Norman Brown, Paul Chambers, and the RH Factor coming up. Again, this is KYQ 91.7 FM here in Newport, Oregon, community-sponsored radio.

So Lee Ritenour started that set of five, starting with Margarita off of his Captain Fingers release. Max Roach doing Man from South Africa off Percussion Bittersweet. Norman Brown doing Just Between Us from Very Best Of. Paul Chambers doing Stablemates from Chambers Music. Last cut was the RH Factor doing Hard Groove from an album of the same name. So I got Sonny Rollins, Thelonious Monk, the GRP All-Star Band, Walter Beasley and the Yellow Jackets coming up. Need to mention, this is KYAQ Siletz, 91.7 FM and streaming live at kyaq.org.

Let's see. Sonny Rollins did Tune Up off of his Best of Thelonious Monk with our good friend, Mr. Coltrane, John Coltrane, on sax at the Carnegie Hall doing Baya. GRP All-Star Band did Maiden Voyage off of an album of the name GRP All-Star Band. Walter Beasley doing Gale's Groove from Going Home. Finally, the last cut was the Yellow Jackets doing Top Secret off of Mirage à Trois. So this is King Man every Saturday, 9 to 11, doing blues, jazz, and rock, combinations thereof, sometimes the specific genre for the entire 2 hours, as we did today. Every 9 to 11 every Saturday, repeating on Sunday from 6 to 8 in the evening. 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
3: Creator, we thank you for our songs today. 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

Mohawk, Oneida, Onondaga, Cayuga, Seneca, Tuscarora, Wappinger, Ramapo, Esopus, Muncie, Micmac, Delaware, Lenape, Shinnecock, Mohegan, Skaticook, Pagosset, Narragansett, Abenaki,

0: I want to welcome to Moccasin Tracks. We're having a we're recording a session. Donna's joining me on the Zoom. So welcome, Donna Cohen. It's really wonderful to be able to talk to you and see you in person, you know, and have this conversation. Donna also has an Indian name, but don't know if I can pronounce it so good. Skona Danido, which it means little deer, small deer. It's such an honor to talk to you. You created a drum group, the Spirit of Thunderheart, you is the name of the group. And they've released, I think, three albums, Rising, Unity, and Traditions. And, you know, I've listened to all of them. Today, I was really playing a lot from Rising and appreciating those traditional songs. But today, when I was on the social media and this, how did you get interested in the traditional songs and pulling together that first album, Rising?
1: Okay, well, it comes back from my childhood. My father had his own drum group. And back then, it was illegal to practice spirituality. And so it was done behind basically stockade fences and, you know, in very private settings where it wouldn't be seen or heard. But I've always remembered, you know, some of my father's songs and what he would play on the drum with his fellow drummers. And, you know, it was a time when we kind of couldn't talk about being, you know, indigenous of this land, even though I was very proud of being a, you know, Native young girl. You know, I don't think I really hid it as a child, though. I think I did talk about it to my little friends, you know. And where I grew up, there was a lot of Native culture, actually. A lot of people that were, you know, either from out west or from north, you know, more the northern area or even in the eastern area. So, you know, I think that kind of helped me along also. And as far as family goes, we were all very close, you know, having, you know, Native blood, you know, we all shared, you know, stories. And my oldest aunt lived with us. And she was the one that carried on with some of the stories and the knowledge. Like, she knew a lot about Native plants. She knew a little bit of the language, not too much though, but you know, she only had a third grade education. So, you know, that kind of, you know, and then I don't think it really hurt her, you know, smarts, because she was very intelligent. She was, you know, she had a few, you know, problems when she was born, and she got past them, you know, as she got older. And, you know, a lot of the kids in the neighborhood were afraid of her, but there was no reason to be afraid of her. You know, she looked very, very, very indigenous. You know, but, between her and my father, I think that's a lot where it came from. Then I had an uncle who was my favorite uncle. he was very proud of his heritage too. And he used to talk to me a lot about, you know, basically the earth and what the earth provided, and, you know, so that was quite, you know, interesting. My aunt and uncle were also musicians, so that was kind of an influence, you know, just not my father being, you know, musically inclined. You know, so my mother played the piano, you know, my father could play guitar, xylophone, and the drums, of course. I played the cello all through my elementary, junior high, and senior and high school.
0: Wow.
1: I took up guitar, and I recently stopped teaching guitar. I was teaching guitar for a while, and then I stopped. But, you know, I enjoyed it. I mean, it was fun. But as far as our music goes, a lot of it, the ones that are shared with permission, were from other drum groups that said, hey, we would love you to learn this song. And respectively, they actually shared them. But I also asked permission, hey, when we go to record, can we record these? And they actually didn't give us permission to. And that was very important because I didn't want to disrespect, you know, someone else's music, you know. Mm-hmm. So that was very, very important to me, to ask for permission and ask permission to record. And that was with all the songs that were shared songs. You know, there, I asked certain permission of them being shared, but also recorded. And, that was a great honor to accept that, you know, and to share the songs that maybe wouldn't be shared, you know, mm-hmm. songs are meant to be shared. And as far as sacred songs, I don't necessarily call them sacred. I mean, some of them are sacred songs, but they're not sacred songs to where they would only be sung in a lodge or mm-hmm. like a ceremony or a longhouse or a wigwam or, you know, a lodge or, you know, they're not sacred to that point, you know. Mm-hmm. But all the songs are healing, of course.
0: Mm-hmm. And will you call the one song the Eastern Woodland Ancestor Honor Song? It's an honor song from the Unity CD. And I love that one because it's almost like it's like shouting out to all the tribes, you know, I see you, yeah. I still see you, I recognize you, you know, we're here together, you know.
1: Yeah.
0: I heard that there was a Hopi man, Casper Lumladawa, who does reggae music out in Hopi land. And I did an interview with him recently, and I said, you know, how did it, you know, it's when we think of Hope, the Hopi people, we think of like all the traditions, maybe, you know, because the site is so old, you know, where they live, the mesas are so old. And he said that they had like this multicultural group that brought music to the reservation, and they had the music concerts in high schools, and he remembers seeing the reggae groups when he was like 10 years old, and I thought, wow, that's so cool that culture is shared in that way, and we don't realize you know how much it just brings us all together.
1: It's
0: different nations we have on the East Coast, but yet when you share these songs, like you have an Abenaki children's song, the Mohawk welcome song, I recognize. I mean, if people have been to maybe some powwows or social events, they might recognize these songs. And so it's so cool that you made the CDs, because, you know, it makes it a little bit more accessible, you know, like where to find them, you know.
1: And the Mohawk welcome song, that's a song that is a very old song, and my dear other Mohawk, you know, tribal member, she was wonderful. I mean, we did that song for 13 years.

0: first came to the area. And we sang that song to welcome them in. And that's where the song actually came from, you know. But, you know, it's a beautiful song. And it's meant to welcome people to, you know, a gathering. And, you know, but it's also a round dance, too. You can round dance to a song, too. It's also a round dance. But, you know, music brings us together. It unites us. It's healing. It shows that, you know, we all have a voice to sing. So how can we be that different from one another, you know, really? And it is healing. And then the one song, Mountain Flower, which is on Tradition, that's with a rattle. That song, my father has a old book here that he wrote in. And he had, like, songs written in there. And one song had no music written to it. It was just words. So I called up one of my Mohawk elders and I said, hey, tell me what this means. So I spelled it out to her, right? And she comes and she goes, well, that's actually Mohawk. I go, ah, okay, makes sense. And, you know, she said that what it means is how beautiful the mountain flowers are. I just got, like, I'm getting chills, like, my father, that came from my father. That was something that he wrote out. And I decided to turn it into a song with a solo because I didn't know what the solo was because there was no music written. So I put a solo to it. And we absolutely love it. And my one drummer name, she is Mohawk. Her native name is Mountain Flower.
1: Oh, okay.

0: I
1: That's so
0: ended up being
1: cool.
0: that way. So that's her favorite song. She says, "It's my song."
1: Absolutely.
0: But I was raised Mohawk, and I'm also Scatico, and on my other side of the family, there's Chippewa, Cree, and Mohawk, and then there's Mohegan that went to the Scatico, and I'm very proud of all of it. I don't know much about my other, I know more about the Mohawk and than I do anything else. But that was my aunt and her mother, my grandmother, and that was where that came from. And so I know that more than anything. And so basically there are a lot of songs that are in the language, and then there's songs that are a lot of songs I wrote myself and produced the music myself. And then each song, like, they tell a story. They tell a story about, maybe a time in history or a time within the people, an occurrence. And, to me, the music is about telling a story too. And so that's why I wrote some of the songs that I wrote. There's one song, I Don't Know More, and that was
1: Oh
0: during the
1: yeah,
0: time
1: I don't know more,
0: that
1: right?
0: we're not gonna I Don't Know More. This is it. And that's in English. Yeah, I think it's
1: But
0: unique.
1: it's so cool because it's about, li listen to the elders. Those are all like little lessons of values, that are very dear and very precious.
0: It's lessons, and with growing up, it just wasn't about the music. It was about the stories, but it was also about our history. What is our real history? There's two words in history: his story, but this is our story. It's really our story, and not the same as his story. So that was a big part of growing up too, of having the truth be told,
1: Did you ever feel that you weren't welcome to play the big drum as a women's group? And this might be a little, but.
0: No. So, how that came to be was, years ago, I had another drum group, and we went through very traditional men, and they're like, "Oh, women can't even be at the drum." And one day I asked them, "Where are your men dancers? Where's your backup singers? Where's your backup women singers? Where's your male dancers? Do you have any female dancers that dance to your drum?" And they couldn't answer it. And this is a very historical drum, And so I decided, I'm going to change this. And this was years ago. I'm going to change this. There's no reason why we can't dance around the drum. So we did. I got the women to dance. And then I got the men to allow us to sing behind the drum with rattles. And then after that, we asked, we would like to have our own drum. And so, but then happened right away. What happened was they decided to allow us to bring hand drums and drum with them when we had events out, not just rattle. But they had hand drums too, and hand drums with us. So it wasn't a big drum with our hand drums. It was their hand drums with our hand drums. Ah, so that's a start. Next thing you know, they had been gifted a drum, money to get a new drum, and within the community, and they bought a new drum, and instead of using a historical drum, they then allowed us women to drum on their drum. And then slowly it became where the women and men were mixed. And that was a big, really, not just an honor for us, but an honor for them too, to be able to, accept us. So then after that, I was still with that group when I formed another group, which I don't want to say the names because those are different names from what I am now. And so I don't really, because they are still together, separate second group. But the second group, we were starting to get out with the drum, big drum that was second drum gifted to us. We started to get out and we started to play together as women. And next thing you know, the drum was gone.
1: Oh.
0: It's okay. It's okay. We got another drum. So we got another drum, and then I ended up with the drum. And that's the drum that we have now, the first drum. And we've been playing out for Clearwater and, you know, other big venues also. And one day when we all got together to practice, we had like 8 songs we were already doing. And one of my drummers, Brenda, comes out and says, "We should do a CD." Oh, we should.
1: Yeah.
0: So my group consists of Brenda, Martin Buffa, Debbie Fishner, Mary Griffin, and myself. Prior to that, there was Winona Decker with us, but she left the group. And then when Brenda moved, Melissa Lupa didn't take her place. She just joined as a 5th drummer. So Brenda's still with us. So Brenda's coming back, and we're all going to form again together. Mm-hmm. So, you know, but right now.
1: This is the Rising CD.
0: Yeah.
1: This is your first one, right?
0: Yeah. That's our first one. Yeah. And, you know, I named it Rising because I felt like us women are rising.
1: Mm-hmm.
0: Because, you know, as women drummers on a big powwow drum, we are rising.
1: Yeah.
0: And never had any negativity, never. For our very first concert, before we recorded Rising, our very first concert we did that was a big concert, we invited a male drum group to come. And I said, if they come, they come. If they don't come. It's okay, either way. Well, they came. They came. They sat in the audience. When we went to close our drum, we usually do an encore. We go out and come back in.
1: Yeah.
0: And we went to close our drum, and they stopped us. They said, wait, before you close the drum. They come walking up in the center aisle. They had a bundle in their hand. And they said, we'd like to honor you and welcome you on the powwow trail as women drummers.
1: Oh, wow. Oh.
0: And we were like,
1: that's so
0: what an honor. Yeah. What an honor that was. Honor that was.
1: Good for them. Wow, that they could do that. That's so
0: He's
1: big.
0: Our male native drummer.
1: Yeah, that's so big.
0: Do this for us.
1: Wow.
0: And we invite him onto our drum. And we had a blast.
1: Yeah, I bet. Yeah.
0: A concert with all of us playing together.
1: Oh.
0: Good
1: for you.
0: Yeah. That was our very first concert we ever did. And I just was like in awe, you know, that was a big acceptance. And so as time went on, we decided that, you know, this is time to do a CD. And so I said to the girls, I have a surprise for you. I don't want to tell you in case something happens where something happens. But you're going to need 2 days and at least 1 night and 2 days off from work. You'll have to have that, right? No exceptions. You're going to want to go. Mm-hmm. And I'll let you know more detail when it gets closer. But mm-hmm. I'm just giving you, you know, a heads up, right? Well, what happened was that in 2012, there was a hurricane that damaged the casino, so they can't show. They put it on 2013. That's okay. I didn't tell them yet. And so, then when it came around to 2013, it was like a couple months. You know, they honored our tickets. So as soon as I got the date, I said, "How am I going to do this? Oh, maybe I'll announce it on our Facebook, our group Facebook." I did. Well, that didn't work. Only one girl saw it. That didn't work. So I told her, keep it a secret. They don't know. So we'll do it. So I figured, well, I have some new songs I wrote, you know, besides the ones we're singing. I'll stick them in a new song. I make a new songbook, and I'll stick them in the songbooks, and I'll put in the front, congratulations, you're going to the Native Music Awards with a date, right? Well, I passed it out, and they all looked like like deer in headlights and stuff for the girl that already knew, right? Like, I'm like, did you not see it? I'm like, oh my gosh. So, okay. So I said, so do you see all that new song in the front? And then finally it clicked. They got it.
1: Yeah.
0: And
1: yeah.
0: I was like, okay. So, you know, we had our jackets. We have certain jackets that we wear.
1: Uh-huh.
0: So we wore like sequin beaded
1: shirts. Oh, great. Yeah. Yeah.
0: Fancy shirts underneath. And then we all had brand new black jeans with boots.
1: Yeah, yeah.
0: That became our signature for, you know, because, you know, none of us were really into the gowns, long gowns and the long, you know?
1: Yeah, yeah, yeah.
0: We just loved our fringe jackets.
1: Yeah.
0: So then we went, and after the show, we decided to sing a couple songs. We're on the outside of Sisters Cafe, Three Sisters Cafe. And two women turned around and said, oh, that was beautiful. Right. We said, oh, thank you. And then a guy went and turned his back, like back to us. Right.
1: Yeah.
0: And, my Brenda goes, that's a record company. And I go, oh, it is. It was Donald Black Box.
1: Oh my goodness.
0: And I went over to him and I said, you know, I gave him slid him a business card and said, this is who we are. He goes, well, stop right there. I like what I see. I like what I hear. I want to sign you on.
1: Oh, wow.
0: And I was like, okay, let me ask him some questions. So I asked him a bunch of questions, you know, and I said, let me introduce you to the girls. So I called them over because they saw I was talking to them. They didn't want to interrupt. So I called them over, right? And I introduced him, introduced the girls, and he would like to sign us on. Right. And they looked at me again, like deer in headlights. I'm like, did they not hear me or something? But then no one has started to get a little too excited. So I said, why don't you all go by me, get me a bottle of water and get you guys a drink, whatever you want, you know, from Three Sisters, you know, and, you know, Donald, would you like something? No, I'm good. I said, okay. So just to get them out of there so I could talk to them more without their excitement, you know. And so, I talked to him a little bit more and he invited us to a VIP, party, right? And, we went to the party and we had a blast. And the next day we met him at the casino before we left. And, he said, sorry, I hope you can't hear the dogs barking.
1: A little bit, that's okay.
0: Okay. They won't pop. But anyways, he went back and he said, okay, give me an answer by Tuesday. We'll I'll let you think about it. And he said, okay. So on the way home, I called our other producer and I said, hey, guess what? And she would ask questions. I was telling her, she went, oh, that is fabulous. Right. I said, now we need a recording studio. But we had already did MP3s. And right away, he put our MP3s right on his website.
1: Oh, yeah.
0: On the songs. Yeah. Yeah. It was crazy. I was like, oh my God, he has our songs already on the website.
1: He was a great promoter. You know,
0: he was great.
1: He always sent me songs. You know, I was doing radio, community radio, and he always sent me songs, you know, all the MP3s he had of the different groups that he represented.
0: Yeah.
1: It was so cool.
0: And he said, when you're recording, I said, well, we just got a recording studio. Next week, we're recording. I ended up losing my voice and I was doing OSHA route all the way to the studio. I got my voice back.
1: Oh, wow. Cool. Yeah.
0: Nothing like OSHA route.
1: Yeah.
0: Doing it, swallowing. Like, oh my God, I can't have this happen. By the time I got there, I was like, oh, my voice is back. This is great. Phew, that was close. But yeah, then I sent him photographs, you know, that I had done, you know, and, you know, I had photographs already done. Like, we have eagles here and I took a picture of an eagle up in the sky. And I said, I would like that with this background and have the eagle right above our name, you know, which it did, which was awesome. And then, I sent him, you know, our picture, you know, and he put that with the background. And then I sent him other things and he put it all together. And then when 2014 came, he submitted it and, we went to the NAMMYs and we're sitting there and they said, and the winners are Rising. And me and Dad turned to each other and go, who's Rising? And then they said, Spirit Thunderheart. I was like, oh my God, that's us. And a lot of the Tomb Row people were there because we followed the Unity Riders drumming for them to lead them. And we drummed in the canoers, you know, for the Tomb Row. We were supposed to be on the river, but the canoe that we were going to be in, it was an old canoe and they kept patching it and it finally sunk. So that is that. And that was a traditional dugout canoe too, but it wasn't going to happen. So we ended up on land, which was fine.
1: Yeah.
0: You know. That was fine. It worked because we led the Unity Riders, Dakotas, right? I went up to Gosai Eagle. I said, this is who we are. We're women drummers. No disrespect, but, you know, it's okay if you say yes or no. But, you know, we would like to lead you and your horses across the walkway. We would love that. We would be honored with you beautiful women. I was like,
1: oh, wow, great.
0: Wow. Dakota, come on. Wow. Right, it's like wow, you know, what a change! It's
1: what a beautiful story. Thank you for gifting.
0: And, you know, people, we had some negativity, like maybe, I say the worst time one time, and I think just someone that doesn't understand that is stuck in a man's world. You know what I mean?
1: Right.
0: And
1: that's
0: okay. They're entitled to their opinion.
1: Yeah.
0: But keep your criticism to yourself.
1: What I want to ask you about, I want to skip ahead to today, because you not only are you songwriting and now I hear you play guitar and, you know, and play cello as, you know, all those years, but now you're writing a play. So, you have another skill, a playwright you are.
0: Well, I wanted to tell us
1: a little bit about this experience.
0: I can do that. Okay. So in 2009, actually, I did a one-person play years ago for Fountain Place in Highland. It was a theater, and I just did a one-person play. I wrote that and produced that. That was years ago. But I even forgot about that until recently. But then in 2019, I was asked by a woman in Woodstock that had a dance studio and theater, and I could join her in her production and writing a native part to it. I said I would love to. So what happened was I ended up producing and writing a native end of it. So what the story was how our people were before European contact came, how it was when European contact came, including Cherokee Trail of Tears from Cherokee, but not just Cherokee. There's other tribes that land on Trail of Tears too, not just Cherokee. And then what happened, what it could have been and what it should be and what it is now, where there's more acceptance, and what it could have been, how we all could have come together in peace and unity, you know?
1: Yeah.
0: And so that was basically so I wrote, it was had three parts where I wrote us into the beginning, into the middle, into the end. My son produced a film of all of our native, of our tribal pictures.
1: Oh.
0: Some were very old, all the way up until present. So I made it into a film for the background of the theater. And me and Debbie, we performed in it with our live music. They used our actual music. And then I gave them some other native music to use with permission. And then I was also lead dancer for it. So I was the one that produced the dancing for it, because it was no spoken word. It was only through dance and music.
1: Oh, wow.
0: The story was told through dance and music, and then with the video in the background. So that was 2019.
1: Yeah.
0: And then in 2020, during the whole COVID craziness, I think it was 2021, somewhere around there, I was asked by a theater called Whoop-De-Doo, their international theater group that includes in children from schools to participate from different cultures, and to get other people, musicians from different cultures. And they tell a story. So the title of the theater production was Rivers and Swamps. And, they wanted us to be in the main part. And I said, well, because of COVID, I don't know if particularly Debbie or myself would want to be mixed in with a bunch of other people. Is there something we can do out in the river, maybe in a boat? And they said, oh, so then the idea was to the Clearwater Barn opens up in the back. And so these fellows that had electric solar boat welcomed us on their boat. And Debbie and I, Jojo came to see us, but it was me and Debbie that were actually in skins that were participating. And we sang the canoe song, come along, the doors opened up, and there we were for our part of the play. And each musician had a part. So it was just like, you know, a little part that each musician had that brought the whole story together. And so there we were in our skins, and we were drumming and singing a new song when the doors opened underwater. And we had back-to-back shows, so we got to do it twice. But in between shows, the guys took us on a ride with the kids. We had the kids come on with us because they came over to see the boat. We said, oh, come on, come on. We went for a ride down the river and up the river. It was fun. We had a lot of fun doing that.
1: Yeah.
0: But it's usually me and Debbie's as a theater productions. And then now with this one, it's going to be me, Debbie Fitchner, and my friend Alan McAbee. He's a native flutist, and he also plays the guitar and the drums, and he's going to take part in it as a flutist and as a dancer, male dancer, traditional male dancer. And then my other friend, Anna McKay, she is she's a fusion dancer, professional fusion dancer. She's going to play the European aspect of it. So there's only four of us. So it's going to be four of us, a little bit more than an hour long. And the story is, basically, hey, we can do this. We can all live in peace, unity, and love all together, no matter how we look, what language we speak. We all bleed the same blood. We all have love within us. So therefore, you know, let's tell this story of how we could be, would be, and should be.
1: This is
0: Yeah. So it's all about peace and unity. And that's going to be, so anyway, that's what I'm working on now. I have a theater in mind because they want to work with me. So, and the name of the theater is Perfect. I can't really say where it is or what it is yet, but it's Perfect.
1: Yeah. For the great.
0: First one. And it won't be out until next year.
1: Next year. Okay.
0: Yeah. Because we got to all be available for it. So, and I have to finish writing it. So,
1: Donna, we only have a couple more minutes, but I wanted to give you an opportunity. I want to say thank you. I love hearing your stories. We got the origin story of Spirit of Thunderheart. Thank you so much. I didn't know we were going to do that, but it was beautiful. And if there is anything in closing that you would like our listeners to also take away, I want to say that you can find the music of Spirit of Thunderheart at kunaki.com.
0: Yes. And it can also go on our Facebook too. It is on our Facebook also.
1: Okay.
0: Yeah, not just the website. Yeah.
1: Yeah.
0: And, you know, so, of course, our favorite, right now, our favorite song is Mountain Flower.
1: Without
0: a drum, just a rattle.
1: Of course. I loved hearing the story about that it was written down by your dad and that you made it into a song. That's so beautiful. Yeah. You know, it's really been an honor to get to know you a little bit more. Thank you so much for joining me this evening. And
0: I just want to say, in the memory of Donald Blackbox, Spirit Wind Records, you know, he always loved us and promoted for us and respected us and really loved us. And we really loved him too. And it's an honor to, you know, he's the one that got us where we are. So,
1: yeah.
0: Thank you.
1: He started it all in the, the Three Sisters Cafe.
0: Yeah, he started it all. Yeah, he did.
1: That's great. Oh, yeah. Beautiful. Well, it's really been fun to talk to you this evening. And thank you so much for joining us. And we'll be sharing this on community radio stations that syndicate with our Moccasin Track show. So thank you for being part of that.
0: Thank you so much for having me.
1: Okay. You have a good week. Good weekend.
0: Thank you. Bye.
1: Okay. Bye-bye.

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1: The views represented in this program are not necessarily those of KYAQ, its staff, board, or volunteers.

0: I'm Carolyn.
1: I'm Steve, and we are stronger together. So, Trump has been riding this narcissistic merry-go-round all his life.
0: His whole life.
1: Yeah, his whole life. Mm. But now we have the Trump-opaloozy.
0: That's good enough. That's not really good enough, that's fine. Yeah.
1: Trump-opaloozy, whatever you want to call it.
0: Trump-opaloozy.
1: But
0: none of it makes
1: Palooza.
0: Any sense. Why would they name it something like that when people can't even say it?
1: I would call it the Trump spit show.
0: Yes, exactly.
1: There's other words for that.
0: Show. Yeah.
1: So it's another show that never ends.
0: Yeah. Just goes on and on.
1: On and on.
0: So obviously we did not watch, well, none of the networks broadcast that thing last night anyway.
1: No.
0: His midterm convention. But I would stick needles in my eyes before I would watch it anyway.
1: Please don't.
0: I know. There's no way. So anyway, we did see a little bit this morning about it, and I just thought this was pretty interesting because House Speaker Mike Johnson has raised his weaselly head again. So he's faced accusations of lying. Can you imagine accusing Mike Johnson of lying?
1: Oh, who's accusing him of lying?
0: I don't know, but I don't know why they would think something like that. This is after telling Newsmax that every seat at the Republican midterm convention was full, as the broadcast showed empty rows.
1: Of course it was.
0: Johnson made the claim in an interview with Newsmax host Rob Finnerty on Wednesday evening, speaking from the floor of the American Airlines Center in Dallas, where Republicans opened their first ever midterm convention, a two-day event headlined by President Donald Trump. By the way, he spoke for 2 hours last night.
1: Can you imagine?
0: No.
1: I don't know if I could sit for 2 hours.
0: Well, I know I couldn't.
1: Yeah.
0: We can't even hear at home. We don't sit for two hours. We don't go anywhere where we have to sit for 2 hours anyway. But one person, what I find interesting is that he sleeps through meetings.
1: Uh-huh.
0: He seems like he's a walking dead person. But boy, put him in front of a crowd and a microphone and he comes to life,
1: right?
0: Doesn't he?
1: Well, we've seen him in his own administration in meetings that they have, administrative meetings. And somebody else will be talking and he's starting to doze off. As soon as he's given the mic, basically,
0: yeah,
1: boy, he's right
0: up.
1: On.
0: I know.
1: Yeah.
0: It's one of those really strange things that you wonder which one of those is the real him, the sleepy, draggy one that can hardly, you know, stay conscious, or the perky, upbeat one who's got a crowd in front of him.
1: Well, I think it's all driven by his narcissism.
0: Yeah.
1: That's what keeps him away. Anytime he thinks he's on stage,
0: yeah, his ego.
1: His narcissism takes over. Yeah.
0: But 2 hours? Anyway, Johnson made the claim with this Newsmax host last night, saying, and the Newsmax host said, "Is that arena pretty much full?" Finnerty asked as the Newsmax broadcast moments after telling viewers the turnout looked good. "Yeah, it's full. I'm looking around," Johnson replied. "I think every seat all the way up to the rafters is full, and there was a long line of people still trying to wait to get inside." The Newsmax shot of the arena showed rows of empty seats in the upper deck and gaps across the lower bowl while Johnson spoke. While he's lying about it, Newsmax themselves is taking their camera and panning the place and showing all these empty seats.
1: Well, isn't Newsmax his friend?
0: Yes.
1: I thought Newsmax was all in.
0: They're all in, you bet. So I thought that was odd. Clips of the exchange spread on X that night, where independent journalist Aaron Rupar wrote that Johnson made the claim about the Trump-a-palooza as a camera.
1: Now you got it right.
0: As the camera pans out and shows gobs of empty seats. Newsmax cameraman zooms in on empty seats while Mike Johnson lies about turnout at the RNC convention, the Democratic opposition research group American Bridge 21st Century wrote on X. The Republican National Committee said the arena holds 21,000 people and that 20,000 would attend. Trump had called the convention sold out. Well, if it was sold out, why were they offering free tickets?
1: Right. And that came about shortly after.
0: That was during the day yesterday.
1: Very first day or something like that,
0: yeah.
1: By the second day, yeah.
0: Sold out, but we're giving free tickets. But see, this is one of those things where where they're telling you something that isn't true. They're gaslighting you, and you're going, oh yeah, sold out, but I get a free ticket anyway. So see what I'm saying?
1: I think about the people that paid.
0: Exactly.
1: The prepaid to get their tickets. And then next thing you know, they're giving them out for free.
0: Right.
1: And passing them out like, can you spare a square? No problem.
0: Hundreds of seats, mostly in the arena's uppermost level, were still unfilled when Trump took the stage later that night, according to NBC News. This place is packed, Trump insisted from the stage. Roughly 1,000 folding chairs have been set up on the arena floor, about 1/20th of the building's seats, and the floor was still half empty 2 hours after the program began. How concerned are you that this convention won't get the tune-in that you hoped for, going up against NFL football back-to-back nights? Finnerty asked later in the same interview with Johnson. It almost seems like a scheduling mistake. Well, I don't think it's a mistake, Johnson said. We had a limited number of days on the calendar where we could do this. The timing's important because it's close enough to the election to make a difference, but it's also before early voting begins nationwide. Johnson added on the broadcast that the first night of NFL games was carried on a streaming service, so there's a paywall, whatever that means, and predicted the convention would still draw a lot of eyeballs. Mm. The clips that we'll be using from this for the next 55 days will be very valuable to us to draw the contrast between these two sides and to let people know what's really at stake in this midterm, Johnson said. You got that right, buddy.
1: Yeah.
0: You got that right.
1: And you were saying before the early voting goes out, didn't some of it already
0: go
1: out?
0: Yeah, it's already gone out. Yeah.
1: Yeah.
0: He has no idea what's going on. I think these people that live in this little tight bubble that Trump has brought them into with their lasso around their necks, they don't know what's going on outside that. And I almost want to believe that when they lie, they're not really sure they're lying. Because they've been told this is what it is.
1: Uh-huh.
0: This is what it is. The arena was full. People were waiting to get inside. The arena was not full. There was no one waiting, and there were lots of empty seats. But the person who's inside the bubble has to believe that it was full, even though he was physically there himself.
1: It's like, well, he has to wait till he hears from Trump
0: exactly
1: what to say.
0: Trump told him, you tell everybody that it's full.
1: And then Trump has to wait until Natalie tells him what's going
0: exactly.
1: on or what to say.
0: Exactly.
1: So the whole thing is hinged on Natalie.
0: I guess she's really running things,
1: What was her last name, Natalie?
0: Harp.
1: Harp.
0: I know.
1: Oh, that sounds great.
0: She plays the harp.
1: Harp.
0: I bet she plays other things,
1: too. Or she harps
0: too.
1: A lot, yeah.
0: Oh, my gosh, you guys. So anyway, the show that never ends.
1: I know. It just, he's been on a narcissistic merry-go-round ever since
0: his whole life. Yeah. Well, we saw a thing the other day, a little blip where he got some of his ways to communicate from this guy named Roy Cohn, which was his dad's right-hand man.
1: Attorney.
0: And then when the dad passed, apparently Roy jumped on Trump because Trump was easy to manipulate. So the whole thing was, you never back down, you never say you're wrong, you never apologize, and you just tell everybody, you lie as much as you can because eventually people will believe you. If you just keep lying, eventually they will believe you.
1: And to have any kind of humanity shows that you're weak.
0: Weak. Yeah. Oh, you never laugh. Yeah. You never make a joke.
1: Mm-mm.
0: Only jokes you make are jokes that you make about other people, as long as you're hurting other people.
1: Right.
0: But yeah, you never show any emotion or compassion because that's a sign of weakness.
1: Mm-hmm.
0: So he got it.
1: Yeah.
0: That's exactly how he is.
1: Oh,
0: other than just awful in every possible way.
1: Okay. So last time I spoke to you all, and it was about the Supreme Court, the mail-in voting, and how Judge Talwani was going to rule. And I mentioned I couldn't understand how she could rule on anything that the Supreme Court could overturn or get involved in or something to that effect. And that is true to a point, but the way she ruled was an indefinite injunction or restraining order that would bar the Trump administration from complying with provisions of that rule. indefinitely. So it, until she releases that ruling or until the Supreme Court rules in, it's locked. And her intent is to keep it going through the election.
0: But the Supreme Court has not weighed in yet.
1: No, they haven't. I've been checking on that every day, and I haven't seen anything yet from them.
0: Would they be dumb enough? Would they be dumb enough to come out and say, yeah, we can kill the mail-in voting and do it right now? All the eight states that have all mail-in. They have no polling places. I can't believe they'll do it, but they've done some other horrible things, so I'm not going to say that they won't. Right. Who knows?
1: So until the Supreme Court rules, they can't do anything.
0: Yeah. Mm-hmm.
1: So it's interesting that I was surprised that 12 states joined on to support Trump in these rulings with his executive order. And that was Alabama, Florida, Indiana, Kansas, Louisiana, Montana, Nebraska, Oklahoma, South Carolina, South Dakota, Texas, and Missouri are all in favor of restricting mail-in voting.
0: Well, they use the word restrict like they're not trying to kill it, but they're actually trying to kill mail-in voting altogether.
1: Oh, yeah.
0: This is what's one of those plays they play on words. We'll restrict. Oh, well, we don't want non-citizens voting. Of course, we'll keep those people from. No, he wants mail-in voting gone, 100% gone.
1: Right.
0: So
1: while he uses it.
0: While he uses
1: it.
0: Yeah. Right.
1: Which brings up an interesting tidbit here. And we've talked about wondering how our mail delivery person, how they feel about all this.
0: Right.
1: Well, we've got a response now from, this is the American Postal Workers Union president, Jonathan Smith, calls out the hypocrisy of President Trump attacking mail-in ballots while he's using them personally. Smith defended the integrity of the postal workers who he says have protected the sacred right to vote for more than 250 years. He said, we take pride in our democratic responsibility. So that's where the union's at.
0: Right.
1: And that's good to hear.
0: Yes.
1: Because we wondered if we were going to have to go down there and protest.
0: You know. Bang on their door. Hey.
1: Yeah.
0: I know, we did. We talked about that. You know, these are the people who work at our local post office here in Newport are our community members.
1: Right.
0: They're our neighbors. We see them at Fred Meyer. We see them all over the place at the restaurants. I mean, they're our community members. How in the world would that person feel to feel about us when they have been told that they can't deliver a ballot, which they have delivered now for over 20 years here in Oregon? I think it's like 22 years that we've had mail-in voting. I would see a lot of resignations if this were to be put into place.
1: It's hard to understand, though, how hard it is to resign, because you're going to lose your, not just losing your income, but your future retirement pay too. So.
0: But if you were to go ahead and comply with this, you could lose your life.
1: Yeah.
0: You start taking people's rights away, take our vote away and say, I'm not going to deliver your ballot because you're not on some list. And I've said this before, when the post office gets the ballots, that is the list because the county clerk's office has already reviewed all these signatures and all these registrations.
1: Right.
0: They already know who is a verified, confirmed, registered voter.
1: Right.
0: So when the post office gets the ballots, that's your list.
1: Yes.
0: Not some made-up list that the federal government's going to give you.
1: And remember, in the Constitution, it says that the states are in charge of elections,
0: absolutely,
1: not the federal government. That's really the basis behind all this.
0: But they seem to not pay attention to the Constitution.
1: Oh,
0: and he writes these executive orders who are 100% against the Constitution, and nobody seems to bat an eye. I shouldn't say no one. The Republicans don't seem to bat an eye. So.
1: Yeah, they absolutely, or they want to rewrite the whole thing and say, well, that's not, you're misunderstanding the Constitution.
0: Are we to believe that all of Congress is in their home states on Election Day voting at the polls? No. I don't believe that. they're probably voting by mail, too. If you've been called back to Washington for something, for some reason, 2 or 3 days before the election, means you can't get home to your polling place.
1: Right.
0: You get to vote by mail.
1: Uh-huh.
0: Just like people who are on vacation, people who travel outside the country, our military, all these different reasons that people might not be in their hometown on election day.
1: Right.
0: So I just, thank goodness so far it's holding, but I'm still worried about presidential election.
1: I'm still worried about the Supreme Court.
0: Yeah, that's what I mean.
1: I'm not sure.
0: Mm-hmm.
1: I keep thinking that if it's going to end up at any kind of vote, it might, hopefully, might be 7-2. I can never count on the two.
0: No, Alito and Thomas, yeah. No. They hate this country.
1: Yeah.
0: They hate all of us who reside in it. They hate our democracy. You bet. You bet.
1: So we're going to just hold on and see where this one goes.
0: Yeah.
1: Yeah, which hopefully, though, I don't know. I was going to say hopefully they rule on it soon, but if they don't rule on it, this stands.
0: Yeah, right.
1: Yeah.
0: If they're smart, that's exactly what they'll decide not to do.
1: Right. We do have one good thing from the Supreme Court, though, that they shot down Missouri's gerrymandered district map.
0: Mm-hmm. Shocking.
1: Shocking.
0: It's
1: exactly.
0: Because that would have given Republicans another seat.
1: Yeah. Yeah.
0: So what's that about? Does somebody on the Supreme Court have a grudge against Missouri?
1: I guess.
0: They've done them wrong when they were a kid or something?
1: I guess. Oh, you had something about, it was about this gift, a $5,000 gift.
0: Oh, yeah, this was
1: are
0: something.
1: Are we going to get a $5,000 gift?
0: Yeah, a gift. Well, that's not as much as the $45,000 that Natalie got.
1: Yeah. Oh,
0: that we know
1: right.
0: of.
1: Yeah.
0: That we know of.
1: That we know of, yeah.
0: So, yeah, in his little two-hour speech last night, he promised a $5,000 Trump dividend for every U.S. citizen if Republicans retain control of the U.S. Congress in November's midterm elections. Bribery. You cannot pay people to vote. If the Republicans win, you win with us, and you get $5,000,
1: right.
0: Trump said during the unprecedented Republican midterm convention. It will be called the Trump dividend. It comes amid extreme concern over the U.S. national debt, which exceeded $40 trillion the first time in August. Wrap your head around $40 trillion that we owe.
1: I can't.
0: Okay. In the moments after Trump made the announcement, Mark Goldwyn of the Committee for a Responsible Federal Budget wrote on X that this would cost about $1.2 trillion in just 1 year. That's more than all three rounds of COVID relief checks, despite no recessions. The result would be a huge spike in the deficit and almost certainly in the inflation rate. The U.S. has roughly 240 million adult citizens, suggesting the cost of the $1.2 trillion. The federal government spent about $7 trillion in fiscal year 2025, with about $2 trillion taken on as debt. Spending like this risks an economic sugar high followed by a recessionary crash, he said. But Goldwyn was most concerned about what might happen if Trump's gambit is effective. If this works, the lesson for every future politician is to be, if you want to win an election, promise $1 trillion. And multiply $1 trillion times the number of elections we have coming up, that's a recipe for bankruptcy. Democratic political leaders reacted with blunt condemnation. After making you sicker and poorer with this war, Donald Trump now wants to buy your vote with $5,000 in taxpayer-funded blood money, the California Governor Gavin Newsom said, the most corrupt man ever to occupy the Oval Office.
1: Of course, absolutely.
0: We know that, too. We've been talking about that for a long time. The DNC pointed to Trump's record on similar pledges from $5,000 stimulus checks as a result of the work of the so-called Department of Government Efficiency, DOGE, to $2,000 stimulus checks from revenue from tariffs. And none of this has ever been sent out. Donald Trump and Republicans are once again offering empty promises to Americans. The only people reaping the benefits of Trump's economy are himself, his family, and his ultra-rich elite donors. Meanwhile, working families get nothing except sky-high receipts at the grocery store and the pump, unaffordable health care, premiums and wages that aren't keeping up with inflation. even though bond investors know that even in the unlikely event Republicans retain control of the House, Trump's promise to borrow $1 trillion more to buy votes won't be kept. The promise itself is so reckless that they're dumping treasuries, sending yields to new highs. Making his promise even worse, Trump referred to his $5,000 bribes as dividends, as if his policies had been so successful that the U.S. now has a surplus to share.
1: Absolutely.
0: Yeah, instead, his reckless policies have produced massive deficits. Trump needs to send Americans bills, not checks. J.D. Vance appeared to walk back Trump's pledge, suggesting that the benefit would be means-tested.
1: Means-tested?
0: But U.S. Senator Bernie Moreno, an Ohio Republican, promised support for Trump's idea. I will get a bill ready so that we can get the Trump dividend passed immediately after the November 3rd election. Well, there you go. Okie dokie, Bernie.
1: Oh, it's just, yeah. What was it? There was something that I was just thinking. Remember how we talked about that Trump, his 400 million that he has sitting in that PAC. Well, now it appears that even Republicans are saying that he's not going to give that money out. He said he was going to give 49 million out just recently, but that's not coming true either.
0: Why would anybody believe anything that he says? And besides that, where is the money?
1: Yeah.
0: You can promise anything, just like this $5,000. Mm-hmm. It's never going to happen. Never. And for one thing, like I said, it's open bribery. You don't pay people to vote. But that's who he is.
1: Yes. You know, my thought was that this Trumpapalooza, it was all created so that he could then say, well, you now have enough money. You've made enough money off of this that the Republicans, they don't need his $400 million.
0: Right.
1: And what's interesting, they say, well, they figured that it was going to cost them between $30 and $40 million for this. And they said that they've already raised $45 million. Mm. So they're covered on this whole thing. But then, what did they think they were going to raise? Because now the shows, I mean, if they're giving away tickets, you know,
0: they didn't take
1: What are they bringing in?
0: They didn't take in.
1: So they aren't going to bring in anything like they thought they were.
0: Well, first of all.
1: And we don't know where the $45 million that they claimed that they received came from.
0: Over 100 Congress people didn't even go. So there's 25,000 times 100 right there. That's about $250,000 that didn't show up.
1: Right.
0: I'm assuming that's what they were banking on, is these congressmen and senators. Mm-hmm. Like, what senators were there?
1: Well, also that the...
0: they pay the 25 grand.
1: What we call arena or convention center was going to cost them, I think it was $40 million for the convention center alone. Plus all the other stuff that goes on, what it's going to cost them. It was going to cost them, the city of Dallas cost them $200 million just overtime.
0: $200 million?
1: Oh, I'm sorry, $2
0: million.
1: Oh, okay. $2 million in overtime for police and fire and et cetera, other public workers. So it'll be interesting. Whatever it is, they'll lie about it.
0: Yeah, exactly. We'll never really know for sure. Yeah. I'm just saying that there were a lot of empty seats there last night. About 100 Congress people didn't go. I don't think all of the 50 senators went. John Thune wasn't there. He's a majority leader.
1: Right.
0: He wasn't there. So if they were all supposed to pay the $25,000, so there you just lost that money. Regular people just paid $25,000 to walk in the door? I just
1: don't
0: believe that.
1: I don't know how they could do that.
0: In a couple shots that we saw on the news this morning, the people that he always has these people on the bleachers behind him, I saw these young girls, these young blonde, blue-eyed girls and young boys. They paid $25,000 to walk. I don't believe that.
1: Uh-uh.
0: There's no way.
1: No.
0: He may have paid them
1: to show up. Yeah. That's the other thing. How many people have been paid to show
0: that
1: up?
0: That would make it more likely.
1: Yeah. And we'll never know, whatever it is, they'll lie about it.
0: Right.
1: So they've already lied about the seating. So
0: exactly.
1: There you go.
0: So it's on again. This is Thursday, the 10th. So it's on again tonight.
1: Mm-hmm.
0: So he's got another chance tonight. Now, is the $25,000 for both nights, or do you have to pay $25,000 each night?
1: Oh, yeah.
0: To go.
1: They change the rules all the
0: time.
1: Then
0: the $100,000 right? for a VIP lunch or something, and then the $88,000 to have your picture taken with Trump.
1: That, now we haven't heard how many people have paid the money to have their picture taken
0: with
1: Trump.
0: $88,000. How many paid? $88,600. And what's that number represent? Shouldn't it have been 47 something?
1: Yeah.
0: Everything has to be 47, right? Yeah, you're right. We'll never know. They'll lie about it.
1: Yeah, and I, if anybody shows up to have their picture taken with him, it'll all be fake, too. Probably AI or something.
0: Who in the world would want their picture taken with him? Okay,
1: incredible.
0: So how are we doing for time?
1: I got just one little thing here that I want to talk about. This is in regards to AI. I have a lot to talk about AI, but I have... What I want to talk about is what Oregon is doing. So in March of 2026, Oregon state lawmakers overwhelmingly passed House Bill 4084, enacting a one-year moratorium on data centers' eligibility for Oregon's standard enterprise zone tax incentives. Previously, this enterprise zone tax incentive program historically granted tech giants 100% property tax abatements on multi-million dollar computing and AI equipment. So now this moratorium will remain in effect until 90 days after the 2027 legislative session adjourns. Mm-hmm. So also Tina Kotek on September 8th ordered the state agencies to immediately pause unapproved data center requests on state-owned property.
0: Yay. Thank you, Tina.
1: So they're doing things. They're doing things that other states aren't doing.
0: Mm-hmm.
1: In fact, let's see, bills, only 8 states passed bills that would restrict data centers, and that was Oregon, Washington, Arizona, Nebraska, Alabama, which is Delaware, New Jersey, and Maine.
0: Mm.
1: There were 25 states that introduced bills, but only 8 of them actually passed.
0: Okay,
1: and that was this year, 2026. So that's that's something about Oregon. It's good to hear.
0: Yes. So before we go, though, I've got this thing that I wanted to say because it's been kind of bugging me for a little bit. Not bugging me, but something that I thought about. Okay. So you remember back during his first term, or I guess it wasn't his term. It was a video they dug up from some other time when he was on a bus. He stated, "I'm automatically attracted to beautiful. I just start kissing them. It's like a magnet. Just kiss. I don't even wait. And when you're a star, they let you do it. You can do anything. Grab them by the private place. You can do anything. The Republicans are now those women. He can do anything to you, and you will let him do anything to you." That's
1: Trump.
0: That's Trump. And no, this is the Republican Party.
1: Yeah. Now. Oh, the Republicans. Got to wrap it up.
0: Yeah. Okay. Thanks for listening. But remember, Stronger Together airs Tuesdays at 1:30 p.m. and Saturdays at noon. Or you can also stream us live at kyaq.org.
1: Remember,
0: we are always stronger together.
1: Thank you.
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4: Go. Hi, and welcome to Hanging with the Oregon Homies. I'm Oscar, and...
5: And I'm Frankie.
4: And, of course, that our show runs on Monday at 1:30, and it repeats on Saturday at 12:30. 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
5: Did I hear our program runs on Friday? It sounded like you said Monday. Okay.
4: No.
5: It's just my ears are weird today, Oscar. Just wanted to make sure you rarely make – it's rare for you to make those kind of errors, though. So I thought, well, I better check it out. So here we are, folks. Another week has gone by. And as usual, Oscar and I have been spending time thinking about all the topics to talk about. And unfortunately,
4: there's so many.
5: We're never without something to say. And so I think we're going to start with a couple of announcements that we don't have very much information on yet, but we're recording as usual on Thursday. We know that Gloria Steinem, the great Gloria Steinem, has passed away at age 92. And in the coming days, there'll be much said about Gloria. I hope that they lower the flag to half staff like we did for Dolly Parton, because if you ask me, they were both as influential women in our lives. And so we'll see. But we're very sorry to lose, but wanted to do a shout out to Gloria Steinem and to recognize, no matter how you felt about Gloria Steinem through the years, she made a huge impact on feminism and on the lives of everyday women. And so, Gloria, you will be missed. And the other announcement is about Maria Bartiromaa. And Oscar wants to break this story.
4: No, well, there's a story which came out that on the Hollywood Reporter which states that Maria Bartiromaa was dismissed from Fox News and not from Fox Business.
5: Well, was she dismissed or is she just
4: fired?
5: Leaving? Fired. Okay, she was fired. Okay,
4: She was fired. The only thing it is that full details have not come out that are the reasons why.
5: Right. We've been looking to see if before we came on the air, if there's more information. But I'm sure there's a story here and I'm sure it will come out in the coming days. But we just wanted to break that to you first, except that when you hear this on Friday, it will already be old news. But to us, it's still new news. So do you want to say anything else about Maria Bartiromaa?
4: Good riddance.
5: Another one bites the dust. I don't know.
4: Yeah. It's nothing against, for me, and I guess that I'm happy that because it's the way that which they would misrepresent the truth that on air.
5: Yeah.
4: And I think that one less figure, it is better for us. And so hopefully that we won't hear lies that on air that instead. And I'm hoping that we'll get that someone who is a truth teller.
5: That would be great. That would be great. Well, I've noticed in little ways that Fox has gotten a little more careful about the information after they got sued and lost by, was it Dominion Voting Machine Company?
4: Yep.
5: I think they've gotten a little more careful about telling lies that could get them, that could cost them money. And, you know, if that's what it takes, we used to say this about the civil rights laws, that if what it takes is that you hit people in their pocketbooks by the fines that you give them for violating civil rights laws, that's something. I mean, you know, we used to, in my field particularly, I think we really wanted, in intercultural communication, we really wanted people to embrace things like cultural diversity and mm-hmm. other issues from the goodness of their hearts. But unfortunately, what we have found is that there's not always enough goodness in people's hearts to do the right thing, especially when it comes to making money and bottom line. And so if that's why Fox decided to get, and we're speculating, we don't know why Fox fired Maria Bartiromo. So we're just kind of making it up right now. So just to be clear, but mm-hmm. I have seen them make moves where they will not back up statements about the election being stolen, for instance, mm-hmm. and some other things. So something's happening there. Enough about Maria and Fox News. So we thought we would talk some about this Department of Justice lawsuit that's been filed against Oregon, New Mexico, and a number of other states.
4: Washington.
5: I think you have the list there in front of you, Oscar.
4: It was Kentucky, Nebraska, Texas, and Arizona that is also there.
5: And these are all, and this lawsuit has to do with discrimination, really against white people. I'm just going to nail it down to that. So what DOJ is unhappy about is that in some states, Oregon is one of them, is that if you meet a residency requirement, meaning that you have lived in a particular state or for X number of months or years, whatever each state has set up, then you pay in-state tuition. And the DOJ doesn't like this because the way they frame it is that undocumented immigrants are taking advantage. They get something that white people don't get. This is how they framed it. This is how they frame everything. So, in other words, in their minds, undocumented immigrants are getting to pay less tuition than their kid who is going to another state and has to pay out-of-state tuition. Now, if any of you have ever had a kid going to college or you were going to college, out-of-state tuition is a lot higher than in-state mm-hmm. tuition. So it's to everybody's benefit to be able to pay in-state tuition. But there is nothing that makes this a immigrant versus non-immigrant or a brown person versus a white. There is nothing inherent in these provisions for the DOJ to push back against, saying that this unfairly discriminates against a particular class of people, mm-hmm. because it doesn't. But that, why should that bother our DOJ after all? If they can turn this into a racist issue, they're going to. And mm-hmm. they have. And so Oregon is pushing back.
4: Well,
5: Oregon,
4: frankly, plus the other thing that we also have to state that in 2013, Oregon passed the tuition equity law.
5: Uh-huh.
4: And it's right here, and it just says that the bill exempts a student who is not a resident or a lawful permanent resident of the United States from paying non-resident tuition and fees. That is really that what the bill was meant for. That the other thing was that Governor Kotick, she also stated, this comes from the Register Guard, says, young people who grew up in Oregon, go to Oregon schools, and graduate from Oregon high schools are part of our community and part of our future. I will continue to stand up for the opportunity to pursue an education and build a life here. So this is something that which we have to keep in mind. It is that everything, it is it is everybody here that in the state that we realize that people want to have a better life.
5: Yep.
4: And normally that means through an education.
5: That's right. That's right.
4: And this just should not be that an issue that I'm like, that because you're wrong. It's like, no, this is just an issue that about what people tend to forget. It is if you're able to have this qualified workforce,
5: mm-hmm.
4: they will come back and work within our communities. And so that means their money that will be spent in the community, and every dollar that is spent in that within that our community, it is going to flourish and flourish our community.
5: Right.
4: And this is something that which we always tend to forget about. It's like, we just want to say it's like, no, it's wrong. It's right. It's like, no, we have to look at the big picture. And at this time that we have to look at the economical impact in which this has. Now that the other thing was that the article that did state that across the entire United States, 525,000 students are immigrants, and that only makes up 2.4% of the entire student population in all of the United States.
5: It's nothing.
4: Mm-hmm.
5: It's nothing. But when you, so if you look at their motive here,
4: mm-hmm.
5: which is to essentially shut out certain groups from going, being able to afford to go to college, right?
4: Mm-hmm.
5: You're right. That coupled with the fact that I sent you that article by the one of the education associations about higher ed, about the vast number of international students who are no longer coming to the U.S. because of they can't get visas, they can't get in.
4: Mm-hmm.
5: So, and colleges and universities were dependent on those out of country tuitions because they're like way higher than even out of state tuitions are.
4: Mm-hmm.
5: And so, and coupled with the fact that they're cutting out liberal arts. So taking a language class, getting a degree in my field of communication, they're cutting faculty and they're cutting programs in English, literature, and all kinds, any of the liberal arts, because we have now entered the black hole of that education is only for job training. That if your education, and I understand that, right? You go to, we're told that to get a good job, you need to go to college and get a degree. That's all true. But do we do that and only focus on someone's job skills, and not teach them about the arts and mm-hmm. and about all, you know, about other cultures and about languages and about all the things that liberal arts teaches? What kind of, we're going to be robots.
4: Mm-hmm. And well, and that's really that what businesses want. It is just that industry. And see, and this is where I can bring in that my point of view that of coming mm-hmm. from a different state. Mm-hmm. That in Texas, that we only had back then two-state mandatory test.
5: Yeah.
4: And the thing was that one test at which we would take our freshman year and we would take it our junior year. Mm. And if we would pass it our junior year test, it means that we were able to graduate that the following year. Now, but what happened, it is that, you know, for me, and I'm talking that late 80s, that early 90s, and this is like when Ross Perot, again, Ross Perot was a businessman who went and told that the Texas legislature, I need workers that I know that are able to do this, and this. Okay.
5: Yep.
4: So what happened was that they brought in mandatory state testing.
5: Yeah.
4: Okay. This is where in order for you to enter any community colleges, any universities, you had to take that what was the TASP test, and which was the Texas Aptitude Skills Performance Test. And so what happened? Yes, you see. And so what happens was that this was divided in three portions. One was a math. That one portion was in writing, and the other portion was in. And I'm trying to remember. Well, either way. Okay. Now, this test for you to take it was $55.
5: Oh, wow.
4: Yep.
5: Students had to pay to take this test so they could graduate.
4: No, and this test was meant for you to enter any community college or any university.
5: Oh.
4: So this was tied to entering

0: Guess who passed at the writing portion?
1: Oh, whoa,
0: He
1: Oscar,
0: did.
1: really?
0: Yep.
1: Wow.
0: So what I did was that when I took the test again that the second time. So what I did was I made a copy of my essay and I smuggled it out. Which, let's
1: Wow.
0: see. Yeah. And so I took it to three professors that were there at the university. And I took it to them and said to them, look, evaluate this. I wrote down the questions and I told them, this is exactly that what they're asking for. Three professors said, you should pass it, that there is nothing, that your grammar is everything to write. Everything is there. So when I got my test results, guess what my test result was?
1: Did you pass?
0: Nope.
1: Oh, man.
0: So I had to retake it again. The third time I did the same thing. I smuggled it out. I smuggled it out a copy. I took it that this time to five professors. Three at the university, two at the community college, and then I took it to five and I took it to both writing centers, at the university and at the community college. Again, they told me, you should be able to pass it. What I realized was that this test was just a money grab. They don't actually read them. And so what they do is like, did I turn out? Yes, yes. And then they check your last name. So, let's see. So, now, when, see, now that when it comes to here to Oregon, and I just have to come back and to my point, it is having undocumented students coming to get a higher education. We have no obstacles for them, unlike the ones that I had in Texas.
1: Right.
0: See? Now, some of these students are sometimes at some of the brightest minds that we will ever meet.
1: Yeah.
0: And so this is why it is, do not close the door that on those bright minds.
1: And that's exactly what we're doing. And to go back to something we've said before, that it has been well documented that children, it's determined which children are going to be in prison by, what is it, Oscar?
0: Third
1: Like
0: grade.
1: fourth, third grade.
0: Third grade testing.
1: So when we talk about dropouts, that's really the wrong language. We should be talking about pushouts. Because for that to take place, we have pushed out and left behind so many kids. I know, because I saw them, and at Portland State, folks who came less prepared, and it wasn't because of their intellect. It was the school that they had gone to, or it was because, and this was true for a lot of students I had, especially students of color in Portland. These were students who were pushed along because of their athletic abilities. And so their academics were kind of ignored because, after all, they were going to be the next, LeBron James. And these kids, this is the sad part. These young people believed that they were going to be a football star, or they were going to be, and they were all going to make it into the majors. And it was so heartbreaking when they got to that realization, and they all pretty much got there, that they weren't going to make it in the big time, that they were wrecking their bodies, they were literally giving up their education to play sports to make money for that college and that university. And I had a football star. He was a little guy who ran really fast with the ball. I don't know, you can tell I don't do sports, but he

0: was a star, and he quit in his senior year. And I'm sure his coach was very unhappy with him. But he quit because he said, Frankie, I am so tired of my body being beat up in practices and in games. He said, I don't want to do this anymore. I want to get an education, and I want to get a good job. And so I took it upon myself as the advisor for the department to make sure that that happened for him, that he got a good education. And I did that for a lot of them. And since we're on the topic of education and sports, I don't think people understand that when you're on a sports scholarship, your education is taking a back seat. Mm-hmm. That you're in practices every day, sometimes twice a day, in the mornings and in the evenings and in the afternoons. You have to fit your schoolwork in between there. If you're a good player, the sports department provides you with tutors who are on the buses with you, helping you with your homework, because you have to keep a certain GPA. Otherwise, if you're below that, then you can't play. So here's the kicker. If you've not been playing very well and the coach wants to replace you, they'll take away
1: Those resources.
0: Mm-hmm. All those resources. So you fail and you flunk out. And then you lose your scholarship, which means you lose your ability to stay in school. I can't tell you how many of these students would come to me and say, what do I do now? I don't want to do this, but how do I stay in school? And this is the reality of what happens for students of color. It happens to white students too, but it really happens to students of color because of sometimes the lack of preparation because of the schools they went to, and then what happens to them once they get in college. And so and then we want to set up a new barrier. The DOJ wants to do a new one, which is, you can't get in-state tuition because you weren't born in that state. I mean, play this out. It's crazy, Oscar. Oscar and I sit here every week going, boy, this is crazy, isn't it?
1: Yeah. Oh, man, that we say that every time that we meet, it is the lunatics that have taken over the asylum that are rich.
0: Boy, it's awfully true. Luckily, we live in Oregon, which is, I have a lot of faith in our state government. I think they're fighting as best they can to keep services flowing, even though the feds are shutting them off, and to keep our rights intact. We haven't even started talking about voting today, and we won't, because we're in our last 2 minutes of our program. But that's a whole nother topic that is in the news and affects all of us. And so we have to do what we can to keep you informed and just to keep us all going. So in our remaining 2 minutes, Oscar, let's leave on a higher note, because Oscar reminds me we have to have hope. So one thing that you're going to do, Oscar, to make you feel like there's hope.
1: I'm actually going to work that on my model kids. It sounds weird, but it's,
0: it's not. Oscar, I got to tell you, I was on YouTube and I saw this whole thing about a competition for model painters and stuff. And I thought, this is a thing. This is a big deal. So I have newfound respect for your hobby, Oscar. And I am going to go back to my loom today because I'm excited about the piece of cloth that I'm weaving. And we've got to keep doing these things, playing music, whatever it is that floats your boat, dig in your garden, walk on the beach, whatever it is, to keep our spirits high, because You've been listening to Hanging with the Oregon Homies, and this is Frankie.
1: And Oscar.
0: And coming at you again, thank you so much for listening to us here at KYEQ, and also for your generous support of KYEQ in general, and for listening to Hanging with the Oregon Homies. And we'll see you next week, folks. Take care now. Bye, Oscar.
1: Bye-bye, Frankie.
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7: Hi, welcome to Up in the Holler. I'm John Adams.
6: And I'm Kurt Dugan. Well, we're back, John.
7: Yep, here we are.
6: Yeah, we're going to bring these folks some good old Southern Appalachian music and a variety of old traditional tunes and vocals by the early and contemporary artists. And we'll be hearing a strong emphasis on Appalachian-style tunes. And occasionally we're going to play some eclectic combos, yeah?
7: Yeah, Celtic, Cajun, cowboy, all the goody stuff.
6: There you go.
7: Well, on our show today, we'll be focusing on a mixture of both older and newer groups, ranging from folks like Gaither Carlton and Ola Bell Reed to more recent individuals and groups like Tim O'Brien and the Freight Hoppers. We're starting off today with a tune called Sandy Boys by Reese Jones, Jim Nelson, and Jeff Miller on their album Mississippi Square Dance.

0: Well, that last tune you heard was Patroller Tune, was called the Patroller Tune, and this version comes from a CD by Bruce Mulsky and his Mountain Drifters group. Before that was Gather Your Carlton singing Omi, Let Your Bangs Hang Down, which you remind me is similar to what, John?
1: Well, Mole in the Ground, I think.
0: Yeah. And I guess well-known fiddler and banjo player from North Carolina, and also happened to be the father of in-law of Doc Watson. Wow, who knew? Mm-hmm. And prior to that, we heard the tune Benton's Dream, played by a group called the Smoky Valley Boys, a group who played with the country singer George Jones.
1: Imagine that. Huh?
0: Yeah. The Smoky Valley Boys, it sounds like a group that come from around here these days, huh, John?
1: Yeah, with all the forest fires and everything.
0: Yes, yeah, it's kicking up. Well, next you're going to hear Ola Bell Reed singing and playing Wayfaring Pilgrim.
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0: Well, you just heard Norman Blake singing that old traditional favorite, You Are My Sunshine, like no one else can. And that particular cut came from the Old Brother, Where Art Thou album, and they had some great music on there.
1: Oh, that was a dandy.
0: Well, before that, you heard a medley of Salt Springs and Mason's Apron from a local group called Orchard Mountain String Band, playing at the 2019 Polk County Folk Festival.
1: Yeah, that was a folk festival you and I ran for many years, John.
0: It was, yeah.
1: And you're in the Orchard Mountain Band.
0: Yeah.
1: A good banjo player.
0: Yeah, well, that was fun. Okay, before that, A Short Life of Trouble by G.B. Grayson and Henry Whittier. They're a guitar and a fiddle duo that played in late 20s and early 30s. And even though they only played together for a few years, they were a source of numerous well-known traditional old-time songs, such as Handsome Molly, Cluck Old Hen, Lee Highway Blues, Tom Dooley, and Rose Connolly. What a productive group for that short period of time, right?
1: Oh, yeah.
0: Well, next you're going to hear Washington March, played by Alan Jabor and Ken Perlman from their CD Southern Summits.
1: All right, let her go, John.
0: Here we go.

0: Well, that last tune was an instrumental version of Cruel Willie, an old-time and bluegrass breakdown, occasionally done with lyrics, that has been covered by a wide variety of old-time musicians over the years.
1: Man, I love that kind of a lilting, slow, dragging sound.
0: Oh, man, it was
1: Isn't
0: beautiful.
1: That cool?
0: Yeah, I'd never heard that tune before, so I guess that's a good thing about doing this show, John.
1: Yeah, hear a lot of stuff.
0: Yeah. And I hope you folks are enjoying it out there. And before that was Tim O'Brien singing a version of Handsome Molly from a great CD called New Grange. And in front of that was a tune called Big Footed Man in a Sandy Lot from Bob Carlin's iconic CD called Bangin' and Sawin'.
1: Man, that's a great CD.
0: It is. It's full of good stuff. Well, up next is Bonaparte's Retreat, done by the Fuzzy Mountain String Band.
1: Hoo-ha.
0: There you go.

0: Well, that was Bricks and Mortar by Northwest fiddler Hank Bradley.
1: Yeah, that's great. Love it.
0: Isn't that a neat tune? Yeah. That was featured on a really kind of an iconic CD called Old Time Music on the Air. And before that, Dan Levinson and the Boiled Buzzard played Nixon's Farewell. Kind of like that song these days.
1: Absolutely.
0: Well, thanks for listening to this episode of Up in the Holler, and be sure to check out our Up in the Holler Facebook page. We'd appreciate your feedback. Let us know what you'd like to hear in future episodes, and we'll keep you posted on our Facebook page regarding the future shows. We also archive past shows on our page so you can listen to those. You can also contact us at upintheholler@gmail.com. 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

0: 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Well, it looks like we have time for one more tune, and we'll finish up with Kyle Creed playing Ducks on the Mill Pond.
1: Lovely.
0: And, until next time, this is John Adams.
1: And I'm Kurt Dugan.
0: Saying, keep on picking.
1: And grinning.
0: Thanks again.

0: The following is an encore presentation of Up in the Holler.
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0: Hi, I'm Yorma Kaukonen. Welcome to Live from the Fur Peace Ranch.
1: G.E. Smith has so many bona fides. I could spend this whole episode just talking about stuff he's done, people he's played with. Way beyond Saturday Night Live, he's a fantastic solo artist. Today, G.E. will be playing with a great little trio, and we'll hear a fantastic retrospective of his work.

0: Hey, Yarma, you still awake? Yeah, he's still awake. Come on, man. Here he is. He from who all good things flow, here at the Food Peace Ranch. Yeah.
1: So I'll start it.
2: You guys will just know when to come in.

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He was George Harrison. He could get away with that. If you're a Beatle, you could pretty much do anything, I think. Anyway, when I was a little infant baby in Pennsylvania, laying on my grandmother's living room floor, my little Lebanese grandmother, for some reason, was a big Nat King Cole fan. And so she would be playing these Nat King Cole records and Louis Armstrong records and Duke Ellington. I tried to get her to explain later when I grew up, like, why she was into that music, but she wouldn't tell me. I think she went out with, like, a mob guy or something at one point. But anyway, this was one of the very first songs I ever remember hearing by Nat Cole. They're excitable kind of boys.

0: 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Yorma Kalkinen.
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3: As John Hurlbut mentioned before, I've been coming here, I think, since the second year that they were in business. And, you know, it's just been such a great thing. What a treat for me to be able to come here and get to know Yorma and play with him and Jack. Because, you know, when I was a teenager, 16, 17, man, I'd get those Jefferson Airplane records and study them. And not only would I study like what Yorma was playing, really and truly, I would study what Jack was playing on the bass, and I would try to learn it, you know, like, what are those notes? What is that guy doing? Because it was just all brand new territory. So to be here, and it's great. Just so cool. All right, now. There's a train. There's a lot of trains, I know, a lot of train songs. There's a train that runs across upstate New York, Albany and Schenectady and all those towns. My daughter's in college, she's on the tennis team, and they went and played today in Albany, and she texted me. All she said was, Albany is funky. My daughter doesn't use that word funky a lot, you know? Anyway, it's about that train.

So that the Empire State is a Sun House song. Sun House was a great Mississippi blues man. He recorded some stuff in the late 20s. I think the records came out in 1978, you know? And they didn't sell real well, so Sun House didn't get to record a whole bunch more stuff. And he kind of disappeared. Then in the 50s, some white college age kind of guys got interested in this blues music, this country blues stuff that had come mainly from Mississippi. And so they went looking for these guys that were on these records. They wanted to find Sun House and Skip James and Charlie Patton and Robert Johnson and all those people. They didn't know that, you know, half of them were gone already. But they couldn't find Sun House. They couldn't find any clue about him, you know. And they searched and searched. And then finally they got tipped off that they couldn't find him in Mississippi because he was in Rochester, New York. He had moved up there, and apparently he was working as a maintenance man, as a janitor in the school system in Rochester. So that song, Empire State, he wrote up there after they found him, and they recorded him again. So that song got recorded in the 60s. So anyway, he says in that song, there's various versions of it, but the version I really like, he says, I went down to the station, you know, the train station, and I leaned up on the door. I can tell that Empire State just by the way she blows. He could tell the whistle. All the trains have a different whistle. Okay, so I had gotten that record at some point, you know, in the 70s probably, and I would always listen to it, and I loved it and tried to learn it. And then one time I was playing this blues festival in Rochester, and I'm on the stage playing our set, and I realized that we're at the train station. And that building right over there that I can see is the building Sun House is talking about where he went and leaned up on the door. So I about ran off stage during the set, just put down my guitar so I could go over and lean up on the door, you know. Because I wanted to be just like Sun House. I wasn't, and I'm not. But that was cool when I realized that. Anyway, now here's another blues from the late 20s that I've been playing for a long time and I always really loved. It was done by a guy named Little Hat Jones. And there's no pictures of Little Hat Jones and they don't really know too much about him. And the original record, of course, back then, it was an acoustic guitar song. And again, I learned it and used to play it acoustic style pretty much as I could, like the record. I come up here, buddy, to have a little fun. Long jump up and said, nobody running, I was long gone. From Kentucky, long gone. So, did that for some years and going along. And then one night I had a dream that The Clash was playing the song. So that's how we do it.

Thank you. Another very mysterious song. It's called Kentucky Blues, but the whole song takes place in Texas. What's he talking about? So I listened to it, like I said, for years and years. And the line at the end of every verse is, I left Sioux Keene, beat it like a submarine. I was rolling like a submarine, whatever he says. He left Sioux Keene. So for years, I thought that Sioux Keene was a woman named Sue Keene, right? Now, it's a town in Texas, S-O-Q-U-I-N, Sioux Keene, Texas. So that's what he's talking about. He left Sioux Keene. He said, I came down here, buddy, just to have a little fun. The law jumped up and said, nobody run. But he did. He ran, and he got away. But what's the Kentucky part he's talking about? Well, I eventually kind of figured out. What he's saying is, I'm Mr. Long Gone from Kentucky. Like, that's my name, Mr. Long Gone from Kentucky. He's running back to Kentucky, out of Texas. Just the mysteries of the blues. It's just endless, you know? Now, I'm 71 now. You know, I wasted my whole life figuring that kind of stuff out. Spent hours and hours reading and thinking and talking to other crazy people about it. Yeah. But we had some fun, you know. Anyway, this is called Gospel Plow.

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This concert featuring G.E. Smith, recorded September 9th, 2023.

0: This is Yorma, and you're listening to Live from the Fur Peace Ranch. G.E. Smith.
1: So I have a younger brother, Jimmy. He's 13 years younger than me. And he's been in the used car business for many, many years. Now, he doesn't sell your higher-end used car. If you have a very limited budget, you go see Jimmy Smith. Jimmy Smith Auto Sales, Monroe County, Pennsylvania. He'll take care of you. You got $300, he'll get you off the lot. That's all, maybe, but he'll get you off the lot. Anyway, so this next song's for Brother Jim. It's called $1,000 Car.

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Yeah, give yourselves a hand. I just

0: Thank you so much. Bye-bye.
1: Live from Jorma Kaukonen's Fur Peace Ranch is a co-production of the Fur Peace Ranch and WOUB Public Media. 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

From the foothills of the Ozarks, this is the Folk Sampler. My name is Mike Flynn, with a program of folk, traditional, bluegrass, and blues. There have been several folk revivals in the U.S. over the years, but the one that got the most attention was in the 1950s and 60s. In fact, it got so much attention because it wound up on the radio, and it made Pete Seeger a little nervous. He referred to it as the folk scare because it got too popular. Everybody wanted to be a part of it, and folk music got very pop. But folk music survived pretty well, going back to the kitchen table and to the front porch where it had come from. But best of all, folk music had come to the surface, but it did not disappear and go silent. So let's look back at the 50s and 60s, and we will start with the Weavers.

Well, anytime you talk about the folk revival of the 50s and 60s, you have to sort of start with the Weavers, because they were so important to what was going on at that point. Well, this is the Folk Sampler, and the theme of the program is When Folk Was Folk, and we're looking at the groups. When you looked at anything that was going on in the 50s, you had to realize that all of those people were looking back to the 20s and looking at the music of the Carter family. Here's a song done by the Carter family, Sarah, AP, and Maybelle, and it's called When the Roses Come Again.

Life is Like a Mountain Railroad is the name of the song, and done by the Greenbrier Boys. Made up of John Harold, Ralph Rinsler, Bob Yellen, Frank Wakefield, they were all in the group at various times, and they first got together in New York City. They were not a traditional Southern group of musicians. They were college grads who fell in love with bluegrass and did it pure and simple, the Greenbrier Boys. Well, can't get into a program such as this of looking back at folk without the Kingston Trio. 1958, radio stations all across the country started playing their music, and it changed radio, and it changed folk music for that matter. Dave Gard, Bob Shane, Nick Reynolds.

The music of Peter, Paul, and Mary. They recorded that in 1963. Mary Travis, of course, died in 2009, but the group was made up of Mary, Peter Yarrow, and Noel Paul Stuckey. They specialized in songs to challenge us, but this probably is their best-known song, Puff the Magic Dragon. This next group, I sort of looked at them as the crooners of the 50s and 60s in folk. These are the Brothers Four from 1959.

0: Well, if you wanted authentic traditional Irish music back in the 50s, well, you went to the Clancy Brothers. This is from a CD on Vanguard called Greatest Hits. Nobody helped traditional Irish music like the Clancy Brothers, either in Ireland or worldwide. The song was called The Whistling Gypsy. These guys were known not only for the great music and their scholarship, but they were also known for their sense of humor. They called themselves the Limelighters. The name of this CD is the Slightly Fabulous Limelighters. Lou Gottlieb, Glenn Yarbrough, Alex Haslev, and they do a song called The Gunslinger.
1: When we were asked by RCA Victor to make a recording in concert, of course, we were asked simultaneously to try to knock some of the polish off our performance. I feel that tonight we've succeeded beyond their wildest expectations. Song now that's grown out of perhaps one of the principal cultural phenomena of our time, the mass craving for greater and greater Western spectaculars, and the subsequent switch in motivation that we find in the villain. Years ago, the villain, of course, was driven by the grossest possible goals. Money. Women. Now we see a shift in emphasis towards a psychological motivation. There's no such thing as a bad cowpoke, only a sick one.

0: recent research has clearly shown that 93.6% of the gunmen you killed
1: were simply accident prone gunslingers.
2: 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That's called The Gunslinger. This is the Folk Sampler, and the theme of the program is When Folk Was Folk, and we're taking a look at the groups. And I hope you don't have to have been here in the 50s and 60s to appreciate some of this good music. If you'd like to get a hold of the Folk Sampler, you can reach us at mike@folksampler.com. That's the only address you need. You can also go to the webpage, folksampler.com. Very simple to get a hold of us. And on the webpage, you can find playlists, stations around the country that play the program, and other information. And thank you very much for listening. The theme of the program is When Folk Was Folk, the groups. And this is a group called the New Lost City Ramblers. This is an old A.P. Carter song. And the members of the group, Mike Seeger, Tracy Schwartz, John Cohen. And they did this live, and it's called Gold Watch and Chain by the New Lost City Ramblers.

two men who were a constant group, Sonny Terry and Brownie McGee. And Sonny Terry on harp and Brownie McGee doing guitar and vocal. They sang together for many, many years. Sonny Terry, Brownie McGee with a song called The Sportin' Life. Another duo, very closely tied together for many years and influenced almost anybody who sang folk music in the 50s and 60s, Ian and Sylvia. This is one of the best songs I ever heard. It's called Darcy Farrow, written by Steve Gillette and Tom Campbell, but it's modern. It was written in the 60s and recorded by Ian and Sylvia.

0: Music done by three guys, Scott McKenzie, Dick Weissman, and John Phillips. John Phillips ended up in the Mamas and the Papas, and they call themselves the Journeyman, Wagoner's Lad. Some people got a little bit nervous when white musicians began doing what was considered to be black music, but it worked out so well. One of the things that folk music did for all of us was to open our eyes, in some respect, and homogenize us. That was great. Spider John Kerner, Dave Snake Array, and Tony Little Son Glover did it to a T. In 63, it's called Line and Track.
1: Oh, boys, is you right? Don't got it right.

Kerner, Ray, and Glover. That's from their CD, Blues, Rags, and Hollers, from 1963. When all of this folk revival started in the 50s, the people in Greenwich Village discovered bluegrass. So the people in North Carolina to Tennessee sent them Earl Scruggs and Lester Flatt.

from 1951, the late Earl Scruggs and Lester Flatt with Earl's Breakdown. The Folk Sampler is made possible by the Deering Banjo Company, by Janet Davis Acoustic Music, by Primal Twang, the DVD, by this radio station, and by listeners like you. Thank you. A few years later, a band came out of the Ozarks called the Dillards, Rodden.

These have been songs by the groups that made great music when folk was folk. And one of the best things to come out of the folk revival of the 50s and 60s, a lot of people heard this music and they loved it. It's not as popular as it was back in those days, but it's a long way from gone. It's still here for all of us to enjoy. And I would like to end the program the way we started, with a song by the Weavers. Because without the work of the Weavers, all of us would have missed a great deal of this music. The song is Gotta Travel On.

0: Music by Pete Seeger, Fred Hellerman, Lee Hayes, and Ronnie Gilbert. They were the Weavers. From the foothills of the Ozarks, I'm Mike Flynn, and thank you for being such good company. See some of this music live. I think you'll like it. And I'll see you next week here on the Folk Sampler.
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0: Where we will focus on the ever-evolving landscape of today's jazz, traversing the genre and presenting what's new, what's groundbreaking, and where it's happening. Right here and only here on Modern Jazz Today.
1: This is Modern Jazz Today with your host, Kerry Gaffney and Jeff Williams, playing the artists that are making the jazz of today. Speaking of those artists, we have two coming up next on the queue. I'm talking about Peter Brindler. He has a single out called More So Than Ever. We're going to check that out, followed by Greg Chaco from the album Hard Bop for the record. The track, Mozambique.

You are tuned in to Modern Jazz Today. Up next is Thoreau. The album is called The Other, and we'll check into the track The Other Part 2. Then Josh Cohen. The album's called We Are Home, and we'll check into Super Nueve. Let's dig in.

You're tuned in to Modern Jazz Today with Jeff Williams and Carrie Gaffney. Next up is Udi Shlomo. The album's called You and Me. We'll check into the track Across the Ocean. Let's check it out.

All queued up and ready to go for your listening pleasure is Reza Bazzi from his album Charm. We are going to listen to the track Emancipation, followed by The Funky Knuckles from the album The Way It Is. We are going to listen to Back Meetings.

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You can learn more about us and the many artists that we are playing at www.modernjazztoday.com. Up first on the queue is David Berkman Sextet. From the album Six of One, we're going to listen to Cynical Episode.

Up next is Luca Deluzio off the album Globetrotter. We're going to check into the track Eliezer. Also, Cynthia Taro off the album Moments. We'll check into Cara Valente. Let's check it out.

0: that time again when we say goodbye, but only until next week. We look forward to having you join us next time on Modern Jazz Today, where we will be presenting today's artists, cutting their teeth and cutting the edge of sound. 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
1: Jeff Williams
0: when it's time to tune in and turn up again. We look forward to it.
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